you're tuned in and listening to KPCR, Modesto Community Radio. I'm your host, Mitty Goodwin, and that was Sparkle Finish by Sloom, right here on Modesto Area Music. What is that sound? Is that static? Somebody trying to break our feed? I'm not sure. What's going on here? This is DJ Darth Mitta taking over the airwaves for a special edition of This Is Ska Wars. Don't touch that dial. This is an interruption of imminent importance. Listen up. There is a invasion in downtown Modesto going on right now, 5 to 9 p.m. May the 4th be with you, Star Wars Celebration. Up next, Rico Rodriguez with his interpretation of the Star Wars themes.

It is May the 4th, and the Rebel Alliance and Imperial troopers have descended upon downtown Modesto. Don't worry, but take haste and go down 5 to 9 p.m. in downtown Modesto. There is a battle raging in the streets, a battle for the stars. And we just heard Sky Wars mash up with gangsters on the lockdown. And before that, Rico Rodriguez brought us his interpretation of the themes from Star Wars. And that was Sky Wars. I'm your DJ, Darth Mitta. And up next, the Melbourne Sky Orchestra brings us Star Wars theme.

I'm DJ Darth Mitta. We have taken over the broadcast here on KCBP 95.5 FM, Modesto Community Radio, on this special takeover of Modesto area music. This is the Star Wars. Just heard the Taj Motel Trio with Vader. Before that, Horizon Point, who is performing down

Don't be alarmed. This is DJ Darth Mitta taking over the airwaves here at KCBP 95.5 FM Modesto Community Radio, preempting the regular broadcast schedule of Modesto area music. This is a special edition of May the 4th. May the 4th be with you. We just heard of the Prize Fighters with Fistful of Credits. Before that, the Grown Ups brought us Cantina Ska. And starting things off, Pannonio All-Star Ska Orchestra with Imperial Reggae. Don't be alarmed if you're downtown Modesto on 10th Street. It is flooded with Imperial soldiers, Rebel legions, Mandalorians, and more. And performing between 5 and 9 p.m., you can see Horizon Point, who we played earlier in this episode. Up next, Baked Alaska, Imperial March.

myself in competition with a 7-foot-tall hairy Wookiee. You're bringing me the space chest on the left.

That was Star Wars by A4, a Reggae Orchestra. Before that, Part-Time Genius brought us Let the Wookiee Win. And starting things off, Baked Alaska, Imperial March, right here on the Takeover of Modesto Area Music by This Is Ska. I'm your DJ, Darth Meta. And up next, right here on KCBP 95.5 FM, Modesto Community Radio, the Chattanooga Ska Orchestra with the Ska Wars theme.

And that was Hammond York Ska Jazz with Ska Wars. Before that, Ska Tune Network brought us Ska Tina and start things off the Chattanooga Ska Orchestra Star Wars theme right here on our very special Invasion of Modesto Area Music. I'm DJ Darth Mitta. Don't touch that dial because there's more reports coming from downtown Modesto, where Horizon Point is playing their full Jedi set, the Imperial Legion, the 501st Garrisons, the Mandalorian Mercs, and much, much more, has invaded 10th Street Plaza. This is not a joke. This is happening down a veritable May the 4th Star Wars Day celebration in downtown Modesto. Hi, this is Mitta Goodwin with Mama Radio Modesto Area Music. I'm not sure how long we lost our signal, but we're back. Up next, The Flowers with Can't.

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0: Welcome to the Oldies Time Machine. I'm Wyatt Cushing. I'll be your host today, in the absence of Steve Summers, who will be away again for a few weeks while the doctors fix something in his neck. Apparently, he's been necking too much recently. I sure hope Janet was involved somehow. Anyway, we have a selection of tunes to play for you that either mention mothers or were at the top of the charts on the week containing Mother's Day of whatever year. So, as we celebrate moms throughout the show, we'll also have our regular features sprinkled in, such as the Motown Memory, where we are reminded that in the world of relationships, mothers are always watching out for their children. In the Doo-Wopper, where the Five Delights sing a song about Mama, but I'm pretty sure they're not singing about Mom. And in the Instrumental Nugget, we play a song that has nothing to do with mothers, but it was number one on the charts on Mother's Day in 1959. Later, for the radio station survey song, Steve plays a song about a girl hinting at Mom for some advice. And finally, in the Elvis moment, Elvis sings about a woman who is unforgettable. All that and more in the next hour. I'm twirling knobs and pulling the levers of the time machine. So make sure you are belted in and are
1: ready to blast off.
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0: The Shirelles with Mama Said, a top 10 hit on both the pop and R&B charts when it was released as a single in 1961. Before that was Mama by B.J. Thomas, released in March of 66, and it peaked at number 22 on the Billboard Hot 100 and was later covered by British singer Dave Berry, whose version became a top 10 hit in the UK. And speaking of the UK...
1: Hello, this is Peter Noon, Herman of Herman's Hermits, and guess what? I listen to Steve Summers. The Time Machine is my favourite show. Now is one of my big hits. Hope you enjoy it.

Remember Bobby socks, dungarees, poodle skirts, and pedal pushers? Well, it's time to push the button and play another great jukebox memory and take you back on the oldies time machine.

Del Shannon doing Runaway there, which was number one on the charts during Mother's Day of 1961. Before that, of course, was Herman's Hermits' number one hit during Mother's Day of 1965 with Mrs. Brown, You've Got a Lovely Daughter. Coming up after this next set is the Motown memory, but as we continue on with the mom theme, I'll put a trigger warning on this next song. Yeah, it could be a little scary.

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And that cigarette you're smoking, what's giving you?

0: Tell Mama by Etta James from the album Tell Mama. That single gave James her all-time highest Billboard Hot 100 position, reaching number 23. She has since said, though, that she never liked the song. Before that was Three Dog Night with the somewhat scary Mama Told Me Not to Come, their 1970 cover version of the song, which was written for Eric Burdon's first solo album in 1966. Three Dog Night took it to the top of the U.S. pop singles chart. And now, as promised,
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0: Smokey Robinson would have a place in Motown history as a writer, producer, executive, and talent scout, even if he had never picked up a microphone. But with his group, The Miracles, he was also one of Motown's most consistently popular recording artists of the 60s. Robinson and the Miracles scored a crucial early hit for Motown in 1960 with Shop Around, and went on to land hits year after year with a steady stream of excellent singles and albums, Smokey all the while writing and producing for other acts at the same time. I found a song by the Miracles about a mother, but it's not exactly the kind of song that expresses a sweet appreciation for someone's mom. No, this one is about a guy's mother who isn't very impressed with his new girlfriend. Although this song had been released earlier on an album, Motown released it as a B-side single in 1962. If Your Mother Only Knew is this week's Motown Memory.

this might be a great time to do another one of those number one on Mother's Day songs. This one from 1976 might also bring back a TV show memory or two.

Yes, Welcome Back by John Sebastian. That was the theme song of the 1970s American television sitcom Welcome Back, Kotter. TV producer Alan Sachs wanted a lovin' spoonful-like theme song for a new ABC sitcom titled Kotter. He mentioned

0: Time 102.9, Zephyr Hills, Florida, KZ88, Kabul, Missouri, WPPM, Philadelphia, Pennsylvania, WHPW, Harpswell, Maine, KHOI, Story City, Ames, Iowa, KKRN, Round Mountain, California, and Wool FM, Bellows Falls, Vermont.
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0: That was American Woman by the Guess Who, which was at the top of the charts for Mother's Day in 1970. And before that was Paul Simon with Mother and Child Reunion, which reached number 4 on the Billboard Hot 100 chart in March of 72. Most of the instruments for that one were recorded in Kingston, Jamaica, with piano and vocals being added later in New York.
1: Here's this week's doo-wopper on the Oldies Time Machine with Steve Summers.
0: One of the early racially mixed groups of the 50s was the Five Delights, composed of five teens from the Bronx who had a couple of local hit singles in the late 50s. While the group did not chart nationally, they received some well-deserved recognition in the New York area. This song is a great fit for Mother's Day. Here are the Five Delights with some great doo-wop. Okie Dokie Mama is this week's doo-wop song. Okay.

0: such a distinctive voice, Louis Armstrong, or should I say Louis Armstrong, with Hello Dolly at the top of the charts for Mother's Day in 1964.
1: Instrumental nugget of the week on the Oldies Time Machine with Steve Summers.
0: The Happy Organ is an instrumental composition made famous by Dave Baby Cortez in 1959. Cortez co-composed it with James Craigsman and frequent collaborator Ken Wood. The song originally featured lyrics and was intended to be sung accompanied by a piano and an organ. Cortez recorded a vocal for it but was unhappy with the result. He spotted a Hammond B3 organ in the studio and decided to play the song's melody on it and brought in studio drummer Gary Hammond to provide percussion. Hearing an organ on a rock or R&B song at the time was unusual, but Cortez helped popularize its use outside of the jazz genre. The record topped the Billboard Hot 100 in May of 1959.

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1: We don't know everything, Andy. 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

0: Grand Funk Railroad there with The Locomotion, which was number one on the charts during Mother's Day of 1974. Next up, Steve sneaks into the studio just long enough to present the radio station survey song. Steve Summers has been checking radio station music surveys all over the country. It's time for the music survey feature on the Oldies Time Machine.
1: This week's radio station survey song takes us pretty close to where I spent over 30 years of my life, southwestern New Hampshire and southeastern Vermont. A rare song that was played on just a few radio stations, but even if it wasn't a big hit nationwide, it was a big hit on WTSA Brattleboro, Vermont. The song is by Shirley Forwood from Grand Rapids, Michigan. Shirley's recording career began in 1955, performing alongside various bands in hotel ballrooms and nightclubs. She later released music with labels such as Dot Records, Fraternity Records, Salem, and Crystal. As I mentioned, this record was big on WTSA Brattleboro. How big? How about the number two song? The only thing that would make it bigger was to make it the number one hit. On December 27, 1958, at 1450 WTSA Brattleboro, the number two record was by Shirley Forwood. Ma, he's making eyes at me.

0: Oh, yeah, my wife can't do nothing right. She can't cook, the worst cook in the world. Get my kid off of it, Soup. He spelled out help. What a lousy cook. I mean, how can toast have bones? I don't think meatloaf should glow in the dark. I mean, if she can't cook at all, my backyard, the fire shipped in to fix the screen door.
1: 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Time for the Elvis moment on the Oldies Time Machine.
2: Hi, this is Wyatt back with you for the Elvis moment. Howard Groves did the Elvis moment before me for something close to a decade, and he explained this week so well a number of times that I thought I'd let him say it himself one more time.
3: And it's once again the time to celebrate one of the two most important women in your life. Her mother.
2: Exactly. Thank you, Howard. Although it's possible that this week's selection is not about his mom, the song That's Someone You Never Forget was conceived by Presley in the wake of the death of his mother, Gladys. Elvis's friend and bodyguard, Red West, wrote the lyrics, but legend has it that the title was a tribute to Elvis's mother. The song did make it to the Billboard Hot 100, but just barely, at number 92. So we'll set the Wayback Time Machine now to June 25th, 1961, at RCA's Studio B in Nashville, to hear Elvis, backed by the Jordanaires, sing what sounds like a tribute to his mom, That's Someone You Never Forget. Right here, on the Oldies Time Machine.

Well, I've got just enough time to squeeze in one more song. Thanks for listening. Hope you'll be back with us again next week. Don't forget to check out oldiestimemachine.com. So I'm sending you off with a tune that was number one on Mother's Day in 1962 by the Shirelles, titled Soldier Boy. See ya.

0: 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Next week you'll hear another outstanding selection of both familiar and rare oldies. 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Janet Summers, I'm coming out of the studio now.
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2: On February 17th, 2026, civil rights activist, ordained minister, and political figure Jesse Jackson passed away at the age of 84. He was recognized as one of the most prominent civil rights leaders of the late 20th and early 21st centuries. Back in 1972, he made a special appearance on Sesame Street, episode 402. He was joined by a large and multiracial group of kids on the stoop at 123 Sesame Street as he recited his poem, I Am Somebody.
3: Ready on the stump? 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
7: On a day like today, a movement was built under the slogan, 8 work hours, 8 hours of leisure, and 8 hours of rest. Those workers sought to put an end to their abuse and mistreatments. Sadly, 140 years later, we are still in the street with some of the same demands.
6: I'm Stephanie Schubert of Pacifica Network, here to share a collage of voices from May Day, a day of solidarity, of workers, educators, and communities. In France, May Day is celebrated as a public holiday. 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
8: In 320 cities across France, hundreds of thousands of people took to the streets to mark International Workers' Day. Nobody works in France on the day. Most businesses are closed. The only exceptions are essential workers, restaurants and hotels, and industries which require round-the-clock attention like nuclear power plants. Even bakeries are mostly shut down. Dorothy Schaefer reports from Paris.
9: In France, Workers' Day has been celebrated in its current form on May 1st since 1947 and is the only public holiday where employees are legally obliged to be given paid leave. While workers and labor activists claim the holiday as a day of rest, protest, and labor mobilization, recurring debate has arisen around certain professions such as bakers and florists that are not strictly essential workers, but which play a role in daily life and face significant challenges as a result of the closures. Bakeries are a daily staple food for French people, and the 1st of May is also Muguet Day, which is celebrated by the gifting of lilies of the valley as a wish for good fortune. Recently, the government of President Emmanuel Macron joined forces with far-right lawmakers to try to change the law and allow work on May Day. Trade unions have opposed the move, arguing it would force around 1.4 million people to work on a day that is symbolically dedicated to workers. This year, the government said it, quote, wants baker and florists to be able to open, end of quote, but under certain conditions. The message has resulted in confusion, with some shops taking the comment as permission to open, while others feared fines as some shops were penalized for opening on May Day last year. So far, no fines have been reported. Gregory Lecar runs a bakery and said his employees were in favor of working on the holiday.
10: Alors, je m'appelle Grégory Lecar, j'habite à Poitéron et je suis chef d'entreprise au Fournil Vixien à Poitéron.
11: So this year we got the authorization from the Prime Minister to make our employees work on May 1st, but only they want to. In fact, everyone wants to work because I pay them double. Last year I opened my business without any employee, so I had to work all night. We make a lot of money on May 1st because supermarkets are closed, so we have lots of clients.
9: Another aspect of May Day is the workers' protest. I'm standing here in central Paris. The atmosphere is festive and the demands are internationalist, which translates revolution emergency. So we shout solidarity among the exploited, the oppressed, and the workers of the entire world. No countries, no borders, only one working class. The march in Paris was organized by the General Confederation of Labor Union, or the CGT, who said that it is part of the group's identity to be confrontational and comfortable with street mobilization. Mohamed Dior is with the CGT. He said their call for this year's march is, quote, "We do not touch May 1st," end of quote.
12: Les jours fériés avec les jours.
11: The government is trying to take our public holidays away from us, but the CGT union demands that May 1st remains a paid holiday for everyone.
9: Amnesty International also took part in the march and said that this year it is focusing on immigrant workers' rights. Jean-Claude Semouillet is the president of Amnesty International France.
13: Et cette année, nous mettons un accent sur le droit des travailleurs étrangers. Notamment lors du renouvellement de leur titre de séjour.
11: This year, we are putting an emphasis on the problems faced by foreign workers with getting their work papers renewed each year. It's become extremely hard to get an appointment with the administration, and the cost of the application has risen to 225 euros. They can lose their jobs and become illegal due to the slow response of the administration.
13: Donc c'est la raison pour laquelle nous accentuons cette année nos actions pour le droit des travailleurs étrangers.
9: Residents in the march were protesting for more than just labor rights. A wide variety of issues were being championed, including queer rights, the rights of the Tamil people in Sri Lanka, the situations in Palestine, Cuba, Ukraine, and the plight of Kurdish immigrants. It was also at times anti-capitalist, against the far right, and against the current French government. Cécile is with Urgence Palestine, a French pro-Palestinian collective founded by Palestinians in exile and their allies to mobilize against Israel military actions in Gaza.
14: Nous, on fait partie d'une association Interorga.
15: We are part of an organization called Urgence Palestine. We are on war against war. We fight today against imperialism, militarization. All our comrades have kafirs, and we are very committed with Palestine, because it has to do with everything that is happening today.
9: Protesters joined from around the world. Anna is from San Francisco, California, and noted the difference between protests in France and the United States.
16: I'm part of a collective through my housemates called The People's Want, and we're here to support the workers.
17: Are you able to compare the protests in San Francisco and the protests in Paris?
16: I would say it's much more grassroots here than in San Francisco. San Francisco is quite like a production. It's like permits and, you know, like everyone's very, it feels more rehearsed than in Paris, and if that makes sense.
9: Union organizers said they counted roughly 300,000 participants across France and 100,000 protesters in Paris alone. Police sources reported numbers a quarter of that size. No violent event has been reported. The police stayed in the back streets with their vehicles and didn't interfere in the march. In Paris, I'm Dorothy Schaefer, Pacifica Radio, KPFA.
6: The documentary, Without Shade, Without Rest, illustrates how farm workers in Florida are exposed to extreme temperatures. Workers and activists, including We Count and the coalition of Imokal, or Imokali, workers, are fighting for legal protection. WMNF's Juanita Hurtado Huerfano reports the film has been making the rounds across Florida, including opening the May Day demonstration in Coral Gables.
18: The documentary begins with the death of Jose Delgado, a farm worker in Miami-Dade due to heat stroke. It inspired the campaign Que Calor, pushed by the organization We Count. Claudia Navarro, co-director of We Count, spoke at the screening in Tampa.
19: The workers are at the forefront facing climate adaptation, right? I think like all of these crises are compounding. We're not just talking about a worker who experiences extreme heat outdoors. What happens when he goes home or they go home and they don't have air conditioning because their landlord doesn't care enough to repair it? And so what happens when your body over a long period of time can't actually cool down?
18: The film then follows We Count's fight for a county-wide heat ordinance in Miami-Dade, which stalled in 2024 when the Florida legislature passed a preemptive bill. The bill banned local municipalities from imposing any heat regulations. We Count partnered then with the coalition of Imokal workers, which had developed the Fair Food Program. It works as a contract between big retail companies like Walmart and farm workers. Companies agree to only buy produce from farmers and industries that abide by the heat regulations, worker protections, and code of conduct set by the coalition. These include water, shading, and heat breaks when temperatures go above 90 degrees.
19: The die of extreme heat is 100% preventable.
18: For Lupe Gonzalez, the Fair Food Program is about righting the historical abuse of agricultural workers. Her answers were translated by Marcos Martins.
20: And as workers, we have seen and we have been victims of abuses such as wage theft, sexual harassment, and even in extreme cases, modern-day slavery in the agriculture industry.
18: They currently have agreements with 14 retail companies, many of which were achieved through protests and boycotts over the course of 14 years. We Count and the coalition of Imokal workers are pushing for increased protections in the plant nursery industry. Last Friday, We Count participated in the National May Day demonstration.
21: Yes, we can. Yes, we can.
18: Board member and plant nursery worker Alejandro Perez Gonzalez spoke at the protest. His answers were translated by an attendee.
22: Tristemente, 140 años más tarde, seguimos en la...
7: On a day like today, a movement was built under the slogan, 8 work hours, 8 hours of leisure, and 8 hours of rest. Those workers sought to put an end to their abuse and mistreatments. Sadly, 140 years later, we are still in the street with some of the same demand.
18: According to We Count, Florida produces 70% of the country's indoor foliage, making it a $50 billion industry that relies mostly on immigrant labor with very few protections.
22: Pero detrás de estas plantas bonitas, hay otra realidad para nosotros trabajar.
7: Behind these beautiful plants, like a very different reality. In many plant nurseries, we, the workers, are enduring an immense amount of suffering. We work under extreme heat without being allowed to drink water. They don't pay us enough. Our lunch breaks are not respected because we go hungry. We are forced to work shifts lasting more than 10 hours. We suffer from waste intimidation, and even retaliation. This is the sad reality for thousands of nursery workers. But we know that we are essential, and we deserve respect. Without us, these companies would not have a single dollar. Without us, there would be no plants in any of these stores. Where would they make their profit without the labor of our hands?
18: The campaign pushes for what they called a worker-driven social responsibility model. It aims for retailers like IKEA, Whole Foods, and Home Depot to sign agreements similar to those developed by the Fair Food Program that guarantee independent enforcement and a worker-created code of conduct. To learn more about the campaign, you can visit we-count.org/planting-justice. For Pacifica, I'm Juanita Hurtado Huérfano in Tampa.
6: 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I'm Stephanie Schubert from Pacifica Network, and today we are hearing a collage of voices from Pacifica's live reporting on May 1st, or May Day, a day of solidarity of workers, educators, and communities. We just heard from demonstrators in Paris and Immokalee workers in Florida. Now, we will hear from musicians, nurses, and teachers. Let's go to New York.
0: This is Jeannie Hopper for Pacifica Network News with a special May Day cultural report. We love our music, but far fewer of us think about what it actually takes for the people who make it to survive. Beneath the playlists and polished platforms, independent musicians are being squeezed, caught in the tectonic shifts of the gig economy, paid fractions of a penny by streaming giants like Spotify, and facing a new wave of disruption from artificial intelligence, or AI. And unlike many other workers, most independent musicians have little to no union representation, leaving them with even less power to negotiate fair pay or protect their work. For many artists, this isn't just an industry shakeup. It is a fight against starvation wages and for the future of creative labor itself. But musicians aren't staying quiet. They're organizing. I spoke with musician and activist Mark Rebo, a founder of the Music Workers Alliance based in New York, about their We Need a Union campaign and what it will take to win real protections, a seat at the bargaining table, and an industry where music workers can actually live with dignity. We started the conversation with, what is Music Workers Alliance?
1: Music Workers Alliance is a worker center for indie musicians. The mission is to empower indie musicians through collective action, which includes union-type action. And the We Need a Union campaign is a joint campaign of MWA, Music Workers Alliance, and the Austin, Texas Musicians Organization, which was formed around the immediate need to do something about AI, but also around the more general need to create a union for independent musicians.
0: One of the points of action in MWA's We Need a Union campaign is targeting streaming services.
1: The switch to streaming has been pretty much a disaster for musicians. Basically, Spotify's 0.0038 cents a stream is a starvation wage, and the rest of them, there's a few that are better, but not by much. And Spotify is kind of unavoidable, as it has something like 700 million users, and it's international, exactly.
0: There is a legislative push championed by United Musicians and Allied Workers and supported by MWA to take on streaming starvation wages. But as Mark Rebo makes clear, that's a long road and only part of the story.
1: The terrible streaming rates are not entirely caused by the streaming services. It turns out that nobody can actually sell what anybody can readily get for free. And so the cause for that distorted market, for the devaluation of music, is YouTube and the other corporations that have benefited by presenting music largely without the pay or the consent of the artist. So why have they been able to get away with it? I don't want to get too into the weeds, but there's a law called Section 512 of the Digital Millennium Copyright Act, Safe Harbor, an exemption from liability. The onus is on the user, which is effectively unenforceable. Let's just say that the political cards are not lined up to change that at the moment.
0: Mark Rebo also emphasized the importance of collective action and the potential for unionization to improve working conditions and wages in the gig economy. Mark Rebo then went on to highlight the need for legislation like the Protect Working Musicians Act, introduced by Representative Deborah Ross of North Carolina's 2nd Congressional District.
1: Right now, Protect Working Musicians Act would be very important. It would enable us to negotiate with platforms like Spotify and with AI companies. It would enable us to negotiate directly with them. Right now, we can't, because we don't have a direct relation with them economically. They don't hire us, and we don't have a voice. And it's not only that they don't hire us. Everybody knows that, you know, several rock stars have withdrawn their material from Spotify and spoken out publicly. But what no one has asked is, why didn't they all get together and do it collectively? We could have really won stuff. And the answer to that question is something most people don't know. If Taylor Swift had asked Neil Young, both of whom protested separately and at different times, if Taylor Swift had asked her friends to get together and join her boycott, she would have been in violation of federal labor law. They could have taken everything she ever made, everything she ever will make. They could have placed a gag on her, order on her if she insisted on keeping on speaking out about it. They could have imprisoned her. So that's Taft-Hartley.
0: The Taft-Hartley Act, enacted in 1947, weakened musicians' unions like the American Federation of Musicians or the AFM by limiting their ability to pressure venues and protect jobs and overtime. It helped push many working artists into being classified as independent contractors instead of employees. For indie musicians, that's meant less bargaining power, fewer protections, and a much harder path to organizing for fair pay, despite earlier gains won under leaders like James Petrillo. AFM's president, whose aggressive strikes in the 1940s secured royalties for musicians.
1: That's what we need to work around. That's what sooner or later there needs to be, well, sooner would be better, legislation to give work, to restore workers' rights to organize. And the Protect Working Musicians Act does that for musicians in the limited but very important area of streaming platforms and AI companies.
0: That was musician and activist Mark Rebo, one of the founding members of Music Workers Alliance, an organization of, by, and for independent music workers. You can find out more about Music Workers Alliance, their We Need a Union campaign, and more at musicworkersalliance.org.
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0: For Pacifica Network News, I'm Jeannie Hopper, and I'm here with Emily Blau. She is a nurse that is on the picket line, RN, in the UMC Neurological Intensive Care Unit. That's the Neuro ICU. And just explain to everybody where you're at.
2: We are out on the picket line for a sixth time on the corner of Canal and Galvez in downtown New Orleans, outside University Medical Center. We issued an unfair labor practice against the hospital, a charge, and we're on strike today, you know, in opposition to kind of the surface bargaining we've been dealing with the hospital since we started negotiations 2 years ago for our first contract.
0: Tell our audience a bit about University Medical Center and its significance with regard to the community at large.
2: So UMC, University Medical Center, is right in the heart of New Orleans. It's a level one trauma center, it's a comprehensive stroke center, and it's a comprehensive burn center, which means it really is kind of a hub of all the intensive care one might need in the Gulf South. We're also notably, at least the hospital likes to call us the spirit of charity. Charity Hospital was completely destroyed by Hurricane Katrina. It was previously the public hospital. It's where anyone and everyone could receive care, not turned away for lack of funds. And so technically, spiritually, we are, you know, following that footsteps, but that's not necessarily the model of care that the hospital chooses, but we are an incredible level of trauma. We see everybody, people get helicoptered in as far as Mississippi, Arkansas, Texas, and all over, of course, Louisiana. You know, I would say we're maybe not as staffed as we could be to provide that care to all those people that come to us from all over the state. But particularly New Orleans, we are like a hub for like low-income people, for immigrants, for the undocumented. Like we are, this is a safe place for all to come receive care.
0: What do you hope to accomplish?
2: Really, the easiest way to kind of think about the issues we're fighting for is the treatment of nurses. Ultimately, it comes down to, you know, how you treat your nurses is how you're treating your patients. The nurses are really, like, truly the face of the hospital. It's the person you're going to see the most as a patient. And if your nurse is burnt out, if your nurse is working two jobs, constantly working overtime to pay their bills, you're not going to receive the high-quality care you deserve. And it's not the high-quality care we go into this field to provide. And then, you know, that leads to moral distress because you're like, you know, I've got six patients and I can't adequately care for them because I don't have the time or the resources to do my job well. And that's why nurses are constantly leaving the bedside. They always talk about a nurse shortage, but really there's plenty of nurses with active licenses in the country and in Louisiana. It's just a matter of getting people to want to work at the bedside and frankly put up with the conditions that we have to in order to do this job. I've been a nurse for 2 years and I can understand why people leave around 2 years. It really is, it can be really challenging. And we do it because it's a calling and we love it, but it is really tough sometimes to kind of deal with like the structural issues on top of, you know, the day-to-day issues of, you know, medical care. It's you know, literally just not having the equipment to do your job, things like that.
0: And lastly, what has been the response like being out there right now?
2: Yeah, people honking at us. We always get this, it kind of warms my heart. We get like school buses, UPS drivers, people like sanitation workers, and, you know, fellow workers. We've got people from Freedom Road Socialist Organization. Some of the teachers come out. The longshoremen, like, it's really a moment. It's a nice, strong picket line for this early in the morning. I'm quite pleased.
0: Thank you so much, Emily, for joining me.
2: Thank you so much for your time. I really appreciate it. Happy May Day.
0: For Pacifica Network News, I'm Jeannie Hopper, and I'm with Emily Blau, RN, in the UMC Neurological Intensive Care Unit, University Medical Center, New Orleans.
3: That was Pacifica's Jeannie Hopper reporting. Now we move to Little Rock, where Pacifica Network's Ursula Rudenberg speaks with the leader of the Arkansas Teachers Union.
4: I'm Ursula Rudenberg, and I'm speaking with Roy Vaughn in Little Rock, Arkansas,
5: yes.
4: Vice President of the Arkansas Education Association, which is the statewide union in Arkansas,
5: yes,
4: for teachers.
5: Absolutely.
4: And you're also a teacher as well?
5: I teach journalism at historic Little Rock Central High, which is where I am right now. Here at Little Rock Central High, we hosted a walk-in this morning. Educators were asked to wear red for public education, and we gathered together as a group in front of the school and walked into our job all together as a show of solidarity. In my speech this morning, I talked about the indelible mark that educators, from bus drivers to cafeteria workers to our custodial staff, make on the community that we service every single day. And commitment and turn the tide for public education here in the state of Arkansas, even in the face of so much adversity. Our schools service every community in the city of Little Rock. Some of the challenges that we face include the LEARNS Act, which was put into place by our governor a few years ago. What we did not want are the vouchers that decimated a lot of our smaller schools. Vouchers pull money away from the public schools, and the public school sector is really suffering because we don't have enough money to really provide the services that we have been providing, even though we're being asked to do more for the students with less money.
4: How is that felt by teachers?
5: Our school operating budgets tons of teachers being laid off because they're shrinking the workforce of educators because we just don't have enough money to pay all the educators. So as educators start to retire, those jobs are not being replaced. A lot of teachers are doubling up on their responsibilities. Our class sizes are growing, cutting what they consider non-essential programs.
4: You're also having a rally tomorrow in Little Rock.
5: Yes, at the State Capitol building. This event is going to

0: The following commentary is by Robert Reich.
1: Our media is controlled by just a handful of billionaires and their corporations. And Trump is making things worse. Trump's FCC just approved a massive merger that would let one huge media company control what over 80% of American households see. One of these merging companies, called Nexstar, tried to silence late-night host Jimmy Kimmel.
2: Trump and his Brendan cartel is coming for us again.
1: Trump's FCC also cleared the way for billionaire Larry Ellison and his son David to buy Paramount, which includes CBS News. The Ellisons are huge Trump boosters. Under their ownership, CBS News has already seen a massive shift toward a Trump-friendly agenda.
3: CBS News abruptly pulled an investigative report on 60 Minutes just a day before it was set to air.
1: That report examined allegations of abuse and torture

suffered by men deported by the Trump administration and sent to a prison in El Salvador. Which is probably why Trump gave his blessing for the Ellison's company, Skydance Media, to also acquire Warner Brothers Discovery. If that deal goes through, Trump allies would also control CNN. Larry Ellison has reportedly had discussions with Trump about firing CNN hosts Trump doesn't like. And thanks to Trump, the Ellisons can also count TikTok as part of their growing media empire. Did you know that 1 out of 5 Americans gets their news from TikTok? And you thought Fox News was bad. Don't forget the other media billionaires Trump has in his corner. Trump's billionaire suck-ups already control a huge portion of the information Americans get. The more his cronies control, the less Americans will know. A free press is vital to democracy. But for Trump and his billionaire buddies, it's all about accumulating more power and more wealth. They know that a well-informed public could stop them from acquiring both. So what can we do about this? Pressure our state attorneys general to sue and block these mergers. And we should support our local independent media, as well as outlets like NPR and PBS. News funded by the public, not owned by billionaires. As a once-respected newspaper says, democracy dies in darkness. We can't let Trump's billionaire helpers turn out the lights.

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1: The Arts of the San Joaquin Valley is a program that focuses on the arts community from Stockton to Merced and foothill to foothill.
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1: We're your hosts, Linda Scheller.
2: And I'm Laura Stokes.
1: If you're involved in the greater arts community of our area and would like to be featured, we will share our contact information at the end of the show. Welcome to Arts of the San Joaquin Valley. I'm your host, Linda Scheller, and today I'm interviewing author and educator Louise Cantro. Thanks so much for coming into the studio, Louise.
3: Thanks for having me.
1: Let's start with how you started writing, when, where, and how.
3: I probably started writing as soon as I started reading, but I've always been, throughout my childhood, I would say I was more of a reader than a writer. In ninth grade, I won a poetry contest that took me to a workshop, but I remember feeling really honored about it. And then after that, I dabbled in poetry and story writing, but I was always going to be a teacher. That was my vocation.
1: So you knew that since childhood?
3: Since childhood. I come from a family of teachers and professors and ministers, so all communicators. But I never felt pushed into teaching. I just felt drawn into teaching.
1: Was there anyone in particular who served as a role model or who inspired you to become a teacher or a writer for that matter?
3: Probably many people. My mother was a teacher, a community college teacher. My grandfather was a professor. My grandmother taught high school. And my teachers inspired me to be a teacher. Writers, yes. Certainly I've been influenced by writers.
1: Where did you grow up?
3: We moved a bit. I was born in Michigan. Then our family moved to Puerto Rico. Then my parents got divorced. So we moved in with my grandparents in Toledo, Ohio. My mother went to grad school. And then we moved across the country to San Diego, where she got a job at San Diego City College. And so I feel that I grew up in San Diego, even though I'm Midwestern born. I'm a Midwesterner. And I went to school in San Diego from second grade on.
1: So you had already made up your mind you were going to be a teacher. Did you graduate from high school and then right away go to college with that intention?
3: Yes, although I married young, and we went to different... We jumped around the state and the country going to college. We got into a teacher corps program in Louisiana at Grambling College. It's now Grambling University, I think. But it wasn't quite right for us because we wanted to have a major rather than an education major. I wanted to be an English major. My husband wanted to be a history major. So we came back to California. I did not get my teaching credential right away. My husband did. We decided to have children, and I worked part-time before going into teaching. I felt that being a parent would be really intense, and so would teaching. And so I worked as a reader for Modesto City Schools, for Doctors Medical Center, and for county health, checking immigration records at schools, that kind of thing, until I got my credential.
1: Was your husband from this area originally?
3: No, we went to high school together.
1: Oh.
3: We were not boyfriend and girlfriend in high school, but we were friends, so I've known him for a long time. We moved around together. We just bumbled as a couple, found our way to the Central Valley.
1: Ah, okay. Did he get a job teaching here in the Central Valley?
3: He got a temporary job and then subbed for a couple of years, then worked for the phone company. And then he got a teaching job in Manteca. He'd always wanted to teach, but this was in the late 70s, 76 to 80 and around then, and Prop 13 had, there weren't a lot of jobs then.
4: Yeah.
3: That was one of the reasons I didn't go into teaching too, is teaching was really precarious at that point in the public schools.
4: How did teaching impact you as a person and as a writer?
3: Every day I got to go in and talk about the things that I love because I was an English teacher. Words, language, literature, writing. And I worked with adolescents, and I've always liked teenagers, or at least most of them. And at one point I thought I might want to be a community college teacher, but I decided that I would actually get to maybe teach literature in high school, where I might not at community college, where I would be probably teaching composition. And I like teaching writing. I probably prefer teaching literature. But I think I was a pretty good writing teacher as well, as long as I could get over the fact that a lot of people find writing hard, and I don't necessarily. They needed me to kickstart them. So every day was fun, except for the days when kids were brats.
4: Yeah. So you were able to incorporate the writing with the literature the students were reading and discussing and analyzing?
3: Yes, and I worked pretty hard with students to convince them that I was their writing coach, that any criticism I had was not of them as a person or even their thinking. It was more their presentation of their thinking, and that I was rooting for them to be successful with that.
4: Have you had students or former students show up or contact you and thank you for what you did for them and let you know where they've gone since?
3: A few. Yeah. I think in general, maybe I only speak for myself, but I think in general, teachers are not fully appreciated. And so those few times when people do contact you are really meaningful.
4: Louise, you also have described yourself as an activist. I read that on your website, and I wondered how this manifests in your life.
3: I'm probably a small-time activist. When my husband and I first moved to Modesto, we got involved in local issues, met some lawyers, CRLA lawyers and that sort of thing. And then when I became a teacher, I got very involved with Modesto Teachers Association, the teachers union. I was on the board, I was grievance chair and on various committees, and I was a rep for my site. I went to a lot of meetings. But I think as an activist, I've usually focused on one or two areas to get involved in because life is busy.
4: Oh, yeah.
3: And how am I an activist now? Maybe that was a little bit of a stretch. I hope it wasn't, but I have gotten involved in the protests, probably six or so in the last year. We don't go every week, certainly to the No Kings, and there was a 50-51 one. And then I am involved with CASA. Now, this is not, I guess this is activism if it's volunteering in the community. So
4: what is CASA?
3: CASA, it means home in Spanish, but that's not really what it means here. It does, but it's court-appointed special advocate.
4: Oh.
3: And we're like guardian ad litem. That's a role we play, only we are volunteers. We're not paid. And this is with foster kids. So we are expected, or it's hoped, that we will bond with the children or young people, and then we actually do write a court report about how things are going with them and what things they need help with. And it's meant to be in addition to what social workers do, because social workers have very full schedules, a big caseload. And CASAs will have anywhere between maybe 1 and 8 kids. They're not students anymore. I can't refer to them as students. They're young people that I work with. So I've been doing that since 2014, and I've had 14 CASA kids, some for just like 6 months, some for 3-4 years. I've been 5 years with my latest one. And it's very rewarding and sometimes a little frustrating because you worry about them. So that's another form of activism. And then I think poetry is a form of activism as well, because you are taking your inner feelings and thoughts and worries and fears and putting them out there and sharing them with the community, whoever is reading your poems, and saying, hey, do you feel this way too?
4: Would you please describe your vision of community?
3: We all have different communities within our own lives. Sometimes people use the word tribe, which I like and don't like. It could sound exclusive, or it could sound inclusive, like Native American tribes, I don't know. But for example, in my life, I have a poetry community. I have old friends from back in high school who I am in contact with quite a bit. I play bridge, so I have friends that I play bridge with. Let me think, what other kinds of friends do I have? I think I just have some regular friends as part of my community. And then again, there are the people who, like, the poetry community is multi-layered because there are other poets that I am close to and connect with. Actually, I'm president of the Pen Women, which is the National League of American Pen Women. I'm president of the Modesto branch right now, which is a group of artists and writers. So that's another community or tribe, if you will.
4: I wondered if you might have any ideas about how our listeners can help create and sustain fairness and progress within whatever community or communities they occupy.
3: I guess I would say be true to yourself. Reach out, speak out, but be civil. Above all, be civil. When I've gone to the protests, there are some protesters who have F signs, and they're free to do that. That's fine. That's the way they're expressing themselves. But that's not the way I express myself. And I'm always looking for civil discourse. Or if it can't be civil, no discourse. Just stand there with your sign, and I'm being figurative here. It doesn't have to be at a protest, but out in the world when you're just talking with people. Make your stance clear, but then if it starts to get contentious, you don't have to go there. You've made your feelings and beliefs clear. Now, that's a personality matter. Everybody's got a different way of becoming an activist or getting involved in community. I also urge people to volunteer, especially when they retire. I didn't volunteer. Oh, I guess I did do a little bit of volunteering, but not very much until I retired. And then I gave it 2 years, and I said, just enjoy being retired and read books and figure out where you are in this new life. And then I researched a few things, and I went to a CASA kind of orientation meeting, and I thought, that's for me. I don't want to tutor kids. I've been there at the teaching end of working with kids. I want to just meet kids and get to know them and help them and be a kind of a trusted adult for kids. So that's why I decided on CASA. But other people just choose one thing maybe that interests you. Might be volunteering at a hospital or just helping your neighbor who's getting elderly, and it really makes you feel better. It doesn't make you feel, I'm not talking about being self-aggrandizing, just joining the world in some way.
4: 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You're listening to Arts of the San Joaquin Valley. I'm your host, Linda Scheller. And our guest today is Louise Cantro, author and educator. Louise, what are some values that have informed you as a teacher, as an activist, and an advocate, a community member, and writer?
3: I think above all, empathy and compassion and civility are values, but also listening and thinking before you act and living an ethical life. Those are the values.
4: How would you define an ethical life?
3: Well, aside from not cheating on your taxes or something like that, making decisions that don't break the law, don't break people's trust in you as an honest person, and thinking about the effects of your actions. Fairness, being fair. I guess I'm adding another value. It goes along with ethics. Yeah.
4: I wonder if you might have a poem on hand that at least in part does illustrate or explain something of value to you. And if you would read that, we would be delighted to hear it.
3: I have a poem from the collection. It's pretty short. It's one of two poems I have about World War II, because I think there are a lot of parallels between what's going on now and what went on in Hitler's Germany and all of Europe at that time, as he was taking over various Italy and so on. And this is a poem that I listened to an NPR interview with an author, and I wish I could credit the author, but I was in the car driving, and I was catching part of the program, and I pulled into the driveway, and I grabbed a piece of paper and wrote down the four traits that are going to show up in this poem. And I didn't get the author's name or anything, so I wish I could credit him. But this has to do with values as well. Four choices. He writes about the cusp of time before anyone knew the Nazis would lose. It was a time when people had four, and according to him, only four choices of who to be. Bully, coward, victim, or rebel. You could be one and then another, but never two at once. The odd thread of connection among these four roles spurs him to return to write about this time, this subject, this place, over and over, again and again.
4: Wow, that's fascinating.
3: Yeah, it makes you think. I was thinking, I guess you can't be a bully and a victim. At the same time, you can have been a victim and therefore turn into a bully. But are you going to be them at the same time? Food for thought, anyway.
4: Really? Thank you. I'm so glad you read that. Might you be able to share with us some of your favorite authors, books, poets, poems, and writing resources? Whatever speaks to you?
3: There are so many. When I went for my master's in fine arts, my focus was on prose writing. My thesis was a collection of short stories. And I did write poetry while I was in the program, but I did not consider myself a poet. And it took years after that for me to announce, hey, I'm a poet. So a lot of my influences are from prose writers. And some of them are just typical educator, teacher type writers. Jane Austen, Shakespeare, Dickens, who was a great social reformer. He wrote about, he wanted to reform child labor, and he wrote a lot about poverty. Sophocles, the great dramas, tragedies, Harlem Renaissance poets and writers. Mid-20th century playwrights like Miller and Hansberry and Odets and Williams and August Wilson. I really like drama, and at one point my focus for my English major was drama, not as a theater major, as an English major. And single poets, of course, Sylvia Plath and Dickinson, but also Edna St. Vincent Millay. Recently, I've read Susan Rich, but I dabble. I get poem of the day, several poems of the day online, and I read through those, but I haven't really studied a single poet deeply. Although I have read a lot of prose authors rather deeply, every time we moved, I always found a library. And then, for example, I remember my Somerset Maugham period. I read a book by Somerset Maugham, and then I read every book by him. And that's the way I approach reading as well. And I'm in a book club, which has met now for 20-some years, and we read one book a month, or about 10 a year. We have a holiday party. But we read fiction and nonfiction, and I have brought forward short stories and poetry as well, so I enjoy the community of sharing books as well. So I can't Owen Joseph Heller for Catch-22. There's so many to mention. And I love P.D. James and Elizabeth George, who I think are they're literary, but you're reading detective books, psychological. So, yeah, many writers. I can't choose a favorite.
4: Do you have any favorite writing resources, or do you, let's say, attend workshops either online or in person?
3: I am a member of Modesto Stanislaus Poetry Center, MOST. I have some critique groups, and I just subscribed to Two Sylvias online and have listened to a couple of, I don't know if you call them webinars or workshops, whatever, they're recorded. And I love workshops. I really enjoy, I like them both in person and online. Probably the in-person ones, you're in a room full of writers, so you get this little extra energy, but I like both. I like the NYPC, which MOST does every year, New Year's Poetry Challenge, which puts out poetry prompts, 30 over the holiday season. And I usually write somewhere between 22 and maybe 26 poems each year, and then maybe actually fix up 5 to 8 of them. A lot of them are throwaways. They're just little writing exercises. But it's fun to be part of that writing community as well. The Tuesday poetry readings once a month. I don't go every single month, but go when I can. So this is one of my tribes, if you will.
4: What is your writing process?
3: I don't write every day. Process. I write almost everything on computer. I didn't used to do that. I used to write on notebook paper for poems, but I always did prose on computer because it's just faster. Your thoughts come out faster. But the process, I guess, is I kind of work off inspiration most of the time. Sometimes I force myself to have inspiration. Maybe it's like doing scales. If you're a musician, you just make yourself do it so you'll keep in tune and keep your voice all warmed up. But a conversation in a coffee shop will spur something, or those NYPC prompts, or an image, or a family conflict even. Anything can kick me off, and that's the process. I want to have more time to do that. Time can be our enemy sometimes if we fill it too full. And it's hard for a writer whose time is filled up to relax enough to write, I think. When I was teaching, I wrote in the summers and on vacations. And then I wrote handouts, which I tried to be creative with, and I felt creative with them. But it wasn't real writing, it was just exercises. But I couldn't write when I was grading a lot of papers and prepping lessons and so on. And so even in retirement, you can get busy with, I'm busy with CASA and Pen Women and medical appointments as I've gotten older. And so it's a little harder to shake off a day and then be able to write. And is it better to write in the morning when I'm fresh or in the evening when I'm more relaxed? I don't know. I just wing it. And that's my process.
4: This is KCBP Wesley. 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Arts of the San Joaquin Valley features Louise Cantro today, an author and educator, and I'm your host, Linda Scheller. So how do you approach revision, Louise?
3: I actually really love revision, most of the time. I want to get the poem out. And then I like going back and tinkering. Now, you can over-tinker and you can just kill a poem. But I like revision. And therefore, I like to get the help of friends to critique my poems. And I like critiquing theirs, too, because we all learn from each other. And we also learn how to, it's an exercise in communication as well, to critique someone else's poem and hear what someone else has to say. So usually when I come home from a little critique session, I let it sit for a while, and then I go back and tackle the poem. And sometimes it's just two or three little tweaks that I make on the poem, but it can make a huge difference. I have a friend who once said that, this was a pen woman friend, who said that she'll fall in love with her poem. And then a few days later, she looks at it and goes, don't know about this. And that's the way it can be with your first drafts. Yeah.
4: So for you, it's the critique rather than validation.
3: Yeah. Validation's important too. Because you can't feel as if someone is really stomping all over your, stomping on your heart and soul. As a teacher, I had to walk that fine line too, because some students need more validation and some need, are able to take criticism and grow with it. Again, if they accept you as their coach. You have to be in a trusted critique group where you trust the other people. But I will say in my main critique group, there's a lot of laughing that goes on. I don't know why. We just get silly about it, and it makes it fun. Not every time, but we don't go into it all with anxiety, and that's important. I've been in groups, poetry groups, where it's all about validation. And I think that's important, too, because that develops emerging poets. Poets who are not fully, who wouldn't call themselves poets yet, but they are. But I don't think I need that as much. Although to send poems off for publication is to ask for validation, isn't it?
4: Yes.
3: So I guess that is important.
4: And sometimes you receive critique.
3: Yeah, once in a while.
4: Which I always appreciate. It's like a gift. What are some of the themes that you address in your writing?
3: I think maybe kindness and its opposite, or fairness and its opposite, or emotions. And I don't know that emotions is too vague to be a theme, but some of the writing comes from very emotional subjects, dreams, relationships, but it can also be from an image.

0: And there was a seismic shift in society. I know my parents felt it. Many parents felt it, and the young people pushed it. Now I'm an old person, and I want to push this seismic change in our country because it's a backwards movement. And so a lot of my poetry these days comes from an angry place. And that's why I collected these particular poems. And I have another chapbook that I'm circulating right now, number two, on political and social issues. We'll see what happens with that one. I haven't stopped writing about this stuff.
1: What are some of the specific issues that you've addressed in the forthcoming chapbook and the one that you're submitting currently?
0: The one that's coming out, I'll just name, six or seven. I have a poem about how Indigenous people have been treated in our country, both in boarding schools and also the many women and girls who have been disappeared. Gangs. I was a high school teacher. I know a little something about that. Addiction. So some of these are social issues. And trafficking. Family separation, which is a policy that is horrifying. And supposedly they walked that back, but they didn't really. Because the ICE detentions split families up. I have a couple of World War II poems and some kind of anthems to spur us on to try to make changes. Civil rights. That was more than six or so.
1: Oh, good.
0: And then this particular chapbook that I've been circulating, I actually haven't looked at it for about 3 weeks. It's along the same lines. That one, the second one, I started writing to Rattle Poetry Magazine's Poets Respond, where you respond to the news, some item in the news. And it doesn't have to be something like ICE or the war in Iran or stuff like that. It could even be some little news article that you read. But I started writing those about once a week. I'd send one in every week, never expecting it to be published, and it never was, but I wrote it. And then I gathered those up and revised them. And that's the second chapbook.
1: Do you have any suggestions for people who are putting together a chapbook and want to find a publisher?
0: I don't. It's been hit or miss for me. I'm used to publishing single poems. I did have one chapbook published in 2010, back before social media was what it is now. And I wasn't really even expected that much to promote it. They just gave me a writer's break on buying some, and I had did a few readings, and it was fun. There's a little more pressure in this nowadays, and I don't have any advice for anyone. Linda, I have sought you out for advice because I don't really quite know what I'm doing, but at least I got another chapbook published, and I feel pretty good about it. I have two manuscripts out there now. One is a chapbook, political chapbook, and one is a full-length poetry book that is not about politics. It's poems from 20 years gathered thematically. And so I'm just doing the best I can.
1: You've had prose pieces published as well, haven't you?
0: Yeah, it's harder for me to publish prose. But I've had dozens of stories, some of them fictional, some of them flash fiction, which is very short fiction, and some nonfiction published, as opposed to hundreds of poems. But of course, poems are shorter. And you might send out five poems, and none might get picked up, but maybe one will get picked up, or two from that group of five. But with a short story, that's like a one-shot thing. So yes, I've had some successes, prose. I think about 90% of my MFA thesis, my collection of short stories, has been published. And then some written since then.
1: How do you choose where you're going to submit your work?
0: My go-to place for years has been Poets and Writers. Word of mouth. And discovering, as soon as you send to a publication that you've heard of, you start getting their stuff online. And some of them have listings of other places you can send to. Sylvia's does that. And there's a

0: several others that'll do that. So you expand your repertoire a little bit. I try to keep up with local or regional contests as much what it is. Mine a Cool Breath Circle, which is Bay Area and beyond. I've had some publications in Sejura, which is in San Jose. I've had prose published there. I don't know. I've stumbled into things. As I said, I don't have advice to anyone else about how to go about this. I've just bumbled my way along.
1: On your website, I saw that your poetry includes free verse, poetic forms, and prose poetry. When you get an idea for a poem, how do you decide which of these you might use to express yourself and your ideas and feelings?
0: I probably start out with a free verse, usually. Now, with some subjects, I know they're going to hover between prose and poetry. So I jump right into a prose poem. As far as forms go, I have to have a prompt for that or be urged into that. But I really have liked moving into writing, a villanelle or a sonnet or some of the more even forms that I had never heard of. NYPC, the New Year's Poetry Challenge, offers maybe three or four of those each year. I've learned about haibun, if I'm pronouncing it correctly, which is a combination of poetry and prose. I have a friend that I have met with from time to time, and we only write form poems. But we've stopped doing that for right now, but we're just on hiatus. And then we're going to get back to it for the discipline of it. Sometimes the discipline helps you get out the emotion even more strongly. Sometimes it's just like practicing scales. And if nothing else, it just makes you feel accomplished to have written a form poem. But mostly I write free verse as far as poetry goes. And narrative poetry. I so admire people who have beautiful images and write about nature beautifully or scientifically or combination of both. And I do occasionally write that kind of poem if I'm really inspired. But probably 90% of my poetry is narrative. And that's the prose writer in me.
1: How would you define narrative poetry for our listeners?
0: Story. A narrative poem might not have a complete story like beginning, middle, end, but it is going to be about someone with some kind of conflict in there probably, or have characters in it as opposed to describing a sunset or a tulip or something.
1: So your forthcoming chapbook, A Wild Ride, please tell us about putting this together, submitting it, the good news that it would be published, and what this journey has been like for you.
0: At one point, I realized that maybe 20 to 30 of my poems had some thread in common. It was obvious to me. I had to throw out a few poems, actually. But then I just gathered them up. And putting them in order is the toughest part. Fixing them, revising them for final form is always hard but fun for me. And then I had to figure out the order. And I read a wonderful book. It was the Kelly Russell Olgodone book. I think she wrote it with someone else. Was it Susan Rich?
2: Yes.
0: I read that book, and so I got out my index cards, and I came up with a little system of my own as well, combined with theirs. I laid things out on the table and played with it. I'd move one from one spot to another, and then I committed it to the computer, and then I changed it again. And then I took out a few more poems, because it's mostly taking out that you have to do. You want to get it down to the best poems, and that's a hard thing to do, because you like certain poems, and then you think, I don't know if this quite fits, or I don't know if anyone else will like this poem. And so then putting that together was actually quite fun. And sending it out was, again, a sort of a random process. But good news was that Finishing Line Press picked it up. And it's been a bit of a delay since they got it. But actually, the issues in this chapbook are not absolutely 20, 25, and 26 issues. So I don't think it's so bad that there was a delay, because I hope the poems are timeless, if that makes sense. Now, this other, the newest chapbook, which hasn't been accepted by anyone yet, the one that I did a Poets Respond, I had to think what it's called. I still think that, even though it fits in the year 2025, I think, I hope those poems are timeless as well, although they all occurred during that year. So the delay hasn't been so bad, except it's hard to wait. You want to have it out there.
1: What's it like getting galleys and communicating with the editor?
0: They have a lot to say to me, but I haven't had a lot to say back. They haven't got the galleys yet. It's all about pre-sales, and I'm supposed to be promoting myself. I want the book to be read and appreciated. I just wish I could go back into my study and write more poems. I don't think they've put it together fully yet, because they haven't sent me anything. They have told me they're not going to edit it much, maybe a couple of things. So we'll see.
1: So the editing is going to be up to you.
0: Yeah, and I don't think I'll do too much, but there are a couple of spots that I want to change a little bit.
1: And as far as the promotion, what does that entail?
0: Sending out emails, letting people know it's coming out, that there's pre-sales for it. I am not much of a social media person. I got off Facebook a few years ago because I got mad at Mark Zuckerberg. But I never got off fully. I just stopped going on there. So I have an account. Got on to Blue Sky. I've been dabbling a little bit in that. Just word of mouth. I have contacted some people in the area about readings. I may have a reading in, I hope, Monterey and San Jose. And I don't know where else, because I haven't heard back from the other two people that I contacted. Mm-hmm. This radio interview, I'm doing the best I can as a person who is not really keyed into social media and technology.
1: And you have a website, too, don't you?
0: I have a website. My sister-in-law helped me with that. She's wonderful. She did a great job, I think.
1: What is your website's address so people can check it out?
0: It's pretty simple. LouiseCantro.com, all lowercase. And maybe you could get at it with capitals, I don't know.
1: And if you would please spell that?
0: L-O-U-I-S-E-K-A-N as in no, T-R-O.com.
1: I understand you're also the featured poet in Stanislaus Connections, a publication of the Modesto Peace Life Center.
0: Yes, this is actually my second time of being a featured poet, but all of the poems included in this issue are from this chapbook that is coming out.
1: That's good publicity right there.
0: Absolutely.
1: So that's which month?
0: This month, April.
1: Poetry Month.
0: Poetry Month. Oh my gosh, I didn't take it in. Oh, I'm it's Poetry Month and I'm the featured poet. Thank you.
1: 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You're listening to Arts of the San Joaquin Valley with your host, Linda Scheller, and my guest today, author Louise Cantro. Would you please read a poem from A Wild Ride?
0: I'll read the title poem. It's a prose poem. And I need to explain that it is about foster kids. And I told you earlier, I'm a CASA, and I work with foster kids. But this is a downer poem. And I'm very upbeat, I hope, with my foster kid. I don't think they're all doomed. I think there's a lot of hope for them all. But this is like the worst case scenario. This is the stuff that nightmares are made of. A Wild Ride. Someone gave them the key to my dream, so all seven of them, like teenagers in a 1960s movie, squeeze into a long and spacious car. Maybe a Chevy or Cadillac. sitting three in the front and the rest touching shoulders in the back. Shoving each other playfully, their raucousness feels like they're just this much short of being delinquents. Not like they're heading out to smoke crack, but more like they're itchy, restless, even fearless as they egg each other on. Let's do this, no, that. And somehow the driver, probably the oldest at about 19, steers the car to do what three of them want, which is to go to a rave. Unintentional socialists, they pool their money to make it happen for all of them. Somehow I know they're all foster kids, but they're not acting at all like the ones I work with, who have been in the system for 2, 5, 9 years, whose personalities range from extrovert to introvert. Yet even the natural extroverts tend to stay under the radar. And they don't make friends easily. So how did seven find each other, and they all just happen to be foster kids? I'm uneasy about these kids in ways I'm not with the real ones I know, and wonder if it's because this group has so successfully tossed away the doubts, uncertainties, and anxieties that previously obstructed them by transferring them to me. I know down to my bones the odds that they will trust too much or too little, seek too much stimulation or its alternative, numbness, become homeless, go to jail, die young. I know that's pretty grim, but it's, don't we worry about all our young people in this way? Our own children or our students or just kids out there. This could happen to them.
1: What might we do then, listeners, me?
0: We just have to keep reaching out in love. I just think we need to be a society where we take care of each other and we are a safety net. I don't see a lot of that going on now with DOGE having destroyed so many agencies that were helping people, and with the ICE abductions. I see mostly destruction and hate and racism, but there are plenty of us out there who don't feel those ways, who want to have a functioning society. We have to keep trying, that's all.
1: I think it's important on the local level, wherever we are, we need to do what we can and find others of like mind to work with.
0: I think if you find one thing, I guess that's been what I've done my whole life, find one or two things to hook onto to say, I want to make a difference in this way. Not everything. We can't do everything. We're all busy with our lives. But we can surely take some time to choose our battle, I guess. To choose our issues. Yeah.
1: Choose our activism. Choose where to put our time and efforts. Yeah. What are your hopes and plans and intentions for a wild ride?
0: It's a chapbook. It's not going to change the world, and it's not going to be a bestseller. I just like to have a few readings and circulate it a little bit and continue to write political and social poetry as it occurs to me and continue to publish. And nothing stops with one piece of work. You're ready to move on to the next thing. But I will be really pleased and excited to see the book. One of my very closest friends, Leah Intravaya Yonker, did the cover, which she is based on one of the poems in the book called The Wall. And I was really excited to ask her, and then I bought that piece of work, of art. it'll be fun to share that with her too.
1: We're about out of time, so to close, what are your dreams, goals, and future projects as you look forward?
0: As I said, I'm circulating several manuscripts, and I'm also pondering the idea of self-publishing. I have wanted to, I guess it's an ego thing, hate to admit it, but I have wanted to be published by somebody else. But the next couple things, if they get picked up, longer works, manuscripts, if they get picked up and I have a successful experience with them because I've learned some things about self-promotion, then that would be great. If I find that as I delve more into getting published, I'm hopeful. I'm hoping these do get picked up. Then I may just decide, hey, just chill. Publish what you want to publish. Get out there in the community, read your poems, and then move on. We'll see. Poets never become bestsellers. No, that's wrong, but rarely. I guess I should say rarely.
1: But poets do accomplish a lot of good work, and they affect people, the readers, the listeners, respond to something, it resonates, and that may change them in some way, help them, comfort them, inspire them. So,
0: well, and if you write, you can't help yourself.
1: That's true.
0: Yeah.
1: My guest today on Arts of the San Joaquin Valley is Louise Cantrow. Thank you so much, Louise. This has been a marvelous conversation, and best of luck with your forthcoming publication, A Wild Ride.
0: Thank you so much for having me.
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1: This is a song that I particularly wrote myself because I sat home and I watched the television and I feel a little guilty about the people's marching in Mississippi and Alabama because I can't be there with them. 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

The Modesto Stanislaus Poetry Center, Most Poetry, is hosting two readings in May. Beginning at 7 p.m. Tuesday, May 12th at Bookish, poets Kathy Pond and Chris Olander will be featured. Then, at 2 p.m. Saturday, May 16th at the Carnegie Arts Center, poets Sheila Landry and Cleo Griffith will be reading. Both events include open mic in the second half. More information at mostpoetry.org.

My favorite room exists now only in the imagination. That's how I visit it these days. I turn left into the yard of the small adobe house and park near the corn patch, which is by the clothesline. I look to see if the swallow's nest is still on the porch. Then I check to see if beaks are bobbing out of the nest as the babies look to see if someone is coming to feed them. I knock on the kitchen door and she lets me in, as she has done more times than I know in many seasons of weather. It is always warm with sunlight. Dishes are drying on the side of the sink. Either she, her sister, or a niece gets me coffee. In later years, she had a cane. We talk family, village, and native community gossip. Sometimes we put on music and everyone danced. She distrusted computers, said they stole people, kept their attention from what mattered. We'd walk back through the small hallway, the neat living room decorated with Pendleton blankets and Indian rugs. There were baskets, potteries, and family pictures. I remember visiting when her mother lived there, and during feast days when the house filled with tables and food and the commotion of serving, talking, and laughter. We'd go to her special room, the place where the medicine box lived, her herbs, the various items given to her by those she helped, and her altar. She had a small shop in town where she worked. The numbers of street people who were predominantly native grew each year. She would feed them, find them clothes, and otherwise help any way that she could. She never turned anyone down who asked for help. She always gave my children words and assistance in whatever they were studying or doing. My daughter stayed with her on weekends from Indian school when I lived out of town. Through the years, they loved to visit her. Many came from all over the world for her teachings that were rooted in her spiritual knowledge. She had many invitations to travel and teach, but she did not want to put herself out that way. Her spiritual energy was a healing light, and people were drawn to it, to her stories. Her Pueblo roots were powerful anchors to the land. Native roots are deepest in these lands. Her room was thick with song resonance. Through her eyes, I came to see that all is spiritual, and we either move about respectfully within it, or we are lost. One day I came over and we went back to her room and she pulled out her drum. We sang the song she was given when we had gone to the Sandia Mountains for cedar. Her hands were the color of the drum. They appeared to be made out of the same earth. She later gave me that drum. When I sing that song for the cedar and what it brings, it reminds me of the spiritual path that sometimes appears dim in the smoke of historical deception. One of my favorite memories in this life will be sitting outside near the corn patch on a bench with my daughter and her little boys, my grandsons, waiting for her to drive up. The boys squat in the sandy dirt, running it through their hands. Our love for them plays about their shoulders. It catches the light of the love with which the corn was planted, with which the yard and house was tended, with which her life was lived.

Summer season is underway at the Modesto Certified Farmers Market. From 8 a.m. to 1 p.m., you can find locally grown produce along with artisan food products on 16th Street alongside the Stanislaus County Library between H and I Streets every Thursday and Saturday morning through October. More information at modestocfm.com.

0: From the studios of KPFA in Berkeley, California, this is Flashpoints. Today on Flashpoints, we devote the entire hour to Haiti. We'll speak with our clandestine correspondent on the ground in Port-au-Prince about the situation facing 1.5 million people internally displaced in makeshift camps. Then we pivot to a discussion of the harrowing situation facing hundreds of thousands of Haitians who will be deported back to Haiti if the Trump administration has its way. I'm Kevin Pina. We'll be right back with that and more here on Flashpoint, your daily investigative news magazine. Stay tuned. And welcome to another edition of Flashpoints on Pacifica Radio. Well, now we're going to turn our attention back to Port-au-Prince, Haiti, where, of course, we've heard reports that there's continuing violence in the streets, particularly now in the north in Atibonite, but also now affecting Cap-Haïtien. There's also a new, what they're calling the Gang Suppression Force, or GSF, which once was consisted mainly of Kenyan troops. Now the Kenyan troops have left, and they've been replaced by Chadian troops. And, of course, there's still several countries which have contributed to this. Really, it's a U.S. cobbled-together mission. But we're going to go right now to Port-au-Prince with our special correspondent, Joseph. Joseph, welcome back to Flashpoints on Pacifica Radio.
1: Thank you. Great to be with you.
0: Well, let's begin by talking about the overall security situation in Port-au-Prince. Are there still 1.5 million people living in camps outside of their neighborhoods who were forced out by gangs that took them over?
1: Yeah, the situation, it's the same, you know, in terms of people that were moved from their neighborhood and living in harsh condition, you know. So this haven't changed. But as for the gang evolution, particularly in Port-au-Prince, there's not much progress. The police assisted with the task force are still making operation to retrieve some neighborhoods, but the one that they, you know, the neighborhood that they claim that they got in control are completely destroyed. You know, people cannot go back and live there. You know, for instance, where Radio Caraib was, you know, it's not even if they control this neighborhood, you know, the whole street, you know, whole neighborhood is destroyed.
0: And you're listening to Flashpoints, and that's the voice of our clandestine correspondent in Port-au-Prince, Joseph. Well, Joseph, I want to go back to the camps again. There's 1.5 million people living in them. What are the conditions like in those camps? I've been talking to some folks who are in touch with people there, and I know that you are as well. I hear they're horrible. What kind of conditions are people living under when they're displaced from their homes and can't return to their neighborhoods?
1: No, it's not, you know, the camps are not organized. It's the people themselves that goes into some government facilities or some, you know, empty field, and they install themselves. The government and nor, you know, any international organization, they are not supported by them. They have lack of water, you know, sanitation, and even food. And, you know, with the current situation, kids, they are being, you know, exposed to to violence, like they are being raped, you know. So that's how things, it's really, this is why some of the people, when the area like Nazon was kind of restored by the gang, even if they don't have any place to go, some of them, you know, left the camp to go there because it's really horrible. And, you know, they have no support. It's difficult for them to have clean water, you know. So as I told you, it's not well organized at all.
0: Well, also, I've heard that there's disease spreading in the camps, right? Simple diseases and some serious diseases. Like I heard there's some cholera in some places, but there's also skin diseases and rashes that are breaking out. Have you heard anything about that as well? And there's lack of course, medicines,
1: yes.
0: Right?
1: Yeah, it's because of, you know, the environmental condition where they are living, you know. So in such a environment, you know, it facilitate this kind of disease. And since, you know, we already have you know, cholera, so we had a you know, some of them of the camps, you know, where they, you know, where they tested, some of them were tested positive, but the Minister of Health is trying to do his best to see if they can control that. But the thing is, you know, they don't have people in place. They have some people that are affected, but they don't get a control of it, you know. So these things needs to be well addressed by the government, because these days they are more focused, you know, on the election and security. They are not even looking at these people who are living in very, very harsh condition.
0: Well, and you know, let's remind people that cholera was not a problem in Haiti until the United Nations brought it from Nepalese troops in the 2010s, right?
1: Exactly.
0: Okay, so let's talk again about the security situation. So you've got 1.5 million people living in these makeshift camps under horrible conditions. You've got the police trying to take back some neighborhoods, but unable to hold them. But all of these neighborhoods being destroyed, and people in the camps desperate to return even to the rubble. Where does that leave people right now? Where does that leave the situation? And where are the gangs? Where's Vivian Sam in all of this today?
1: These days they are kind of staying silent, and some of them, particularly the one called Jeff Kanaan, is just participating in the Artibonite. There's some area they are making there, you know, they have made some massacre, you know.
0: Just
1: So
0: recently, right?
1: 70 people,
0: Just
1: you know,
0: recently.
1: were.
0: Just recently, they committed a massacre, right?
1: Yes, recently. So. And as I told you last week, they try up to Kenskov, one of the area of Kenskov, but the police finally got there, and they killed some of them, the one that got in control of Seguin. And but you know, it's always back and forth. So for now, Seguin is in control.
0: Tell us where Seguin is again.
1: It's let's say it's in the south east, you know, it's nearby Jacmel, you know, so that's where it is. But up to Pétionville, but it goes with the, and you go from there you can go to Jacmel.
0: Well, and then of course there's Fassi, right? And Kenskov, which still is under attack regularly by those.
1: Regularly, you know, from time to time. So this time they went in that part, you know, this, let's say, an agriculture area, you know, where they grow a lot of vegetables, you know, and Port-au-Prince really depend on it, you know. It was so it's a very strategic point, but now the police finally, you know, made an operation, and they got rid of the gang that were controlling. Of the gang members that were controlling it.
0: Well, it's
1: But
0: interesting
1: still.
0: because Kenskov, we've seen this cycle over and over and over again, right? Where the police claim
1: Yeah.
0: we control, then the gangs attack again, then they claim control. I think it's like six cycles so far.
1: Yeah, going back and forth. So it's and you know, they now the police are not in Seguin. They killed, they shot, you know, they went with the task force, you know, and they made some operation. They killed some gang members, and some of the flee. And after that, they left. They, you know, you have a let's say a permanent police presence up there, so they can come back anytime they want.
0: Well, we've got the GSF, which is the Gang Suppression Force, which now is the Chadian troops. But the task force is something a little different, right? The task force that they call it a task force in Haiti. This is really the Haitian National Police with foreign mercenaries led by Eric Prince, right?
1: Yes. It's, you know, some special unit in the national. They select some members of special unit in the police, and they have members from the army and also from the foreign company Vector Global. So it's that's the, you know, the personnel is split in army, police, and the private security that they employ.
0: So you've got this gang suppression force, which is international and regional militaries that are contributing to a mission to give support to the Haitian National Police. Then you've got Eric Prince, who's been given a contract by the Haitian government with the blessing of Donald Trump, overseen in partnership with the chargé d'affaires Henry Wooster in Port-au-Prince. And that's sort of the folks now who are trying to manage the gangs, right?
1: Exactly.
0: Well, let's also talk about the kamikaze drones, which have been the major mission of Eric Prince and the, we're not sure how many foreign mercenaries are under his hire through his company Vectis Global on the ground in Haiti today. But one of their primary tools have been these, what you call kamikaze drones. Tell us a little bit about that, how they're used, and the damage that it's done to, you know, innocent civilians.
1: From information that we have from some neighborhoods, you know, they it seems that they don't, you know, when they do this operation, they don't care about, the population that is there. If they suspected that, you know, there's one of two gang members, they even if around you have 20, 30, civilians, you know, they drop it. So you have the human rights organization that that started to raise their voice against this type of operation because they are killing more members of the population, of the civil population, than the gang themselves, and they are not going after the the head of the gang because from all the operation that they've done, they never got one of the gang leaders.
0: Well, we're talking about Iso, Vital Homme Innocent, L'Amour Sans Jour, Jeff Canard, who else?
1: And barbecue.
0: Barbecue, yes. And these guys right now, as you said earlier, they're very quiet. And at the same time, we're beginning to hear reappear this call for reconciliation, which a year ago you and I discussed, you know, was just inconceivable. People were overwhelmingly against it. And then now you've got this, we talked about this too, this TikTok intervention of this young TikTok personality called Ariana. And now suddenly
1: Exactly.
0: the talk of peace breaking out, which has happened several times before and never really realized, has broken out. Tell us a little bit about this Ariana personality and this new push. And tell us who's pushing for amnesty now. Is this a, and who's on board? Who agrees with it and who disagrees with it?
1: Okay, the thing is, for Ariana, it's something that is, it's like a Haitian, let's say, TikToker. She went to a competition in Africa, in one of the African countries, I forgot the name, but since she won and she had the support of the population, so when she came back and she started promoting Haiti, promoting people to travel to Haiti, so and the basic problem now is the security issue. That's why she was trying to promote and
0: Well,
1: even
0: we should,
1: fighting. She spoke
0: we should, we
1: with
0: should,
1: the
0: we
1: gang
0: should, we,
1: members.
0: we, just, I'm sorry to interrupt, but we should also say that, you know, in the last couple of years, that social media has become very popular inside of Haiti than it ever was before, right? And so it's the fact
1: Okay.
0: that popularity is sort of what she built upon, and many Haitian personalities are now building upon, right?
1: Yes, exactly. So where do I start now?
0: I'm sorry. Look, we were talking about you said that she was in Africa. I didn't mean to interrupt you, forgive me. You said that she had won this competition in Africa, that she had somehow captured the imagination of Haitians, and you were going to tell us how that got turned into a call for amnesty for the gangs.
1: Yeah, the thing is, she's calling for peace, and she even sent message to the gang leaders, And one of the things that I have to confirm, it seems that they are showing image, but I don't know if it's AI that she even met them. So on their side, the gang like Chrysler and Barbecue, they say that they are open for peace, but now they are waiting for the government and the population, from their feedback, if they really want peace, because they are still being an attack, constantly on attack by the task force. So they're just waiting for a sign, from the government, on and the population on that matter. But they are willing to make peace, on their, some negotiation, of course.
0: Now
1: So, and the, one of the main item of the negotiation would be to for it's for amnesty. So the current head of the police already tried to address that, but it failed, So now it's on the government part, that they haven't, make any concrete response on that, because they're just continuing with the operation. And I was gonna add, since the Prime Minister on his visit, they are urging him on his last visit in Washington, the State Department are urging him, to make some, let's say, some substantial move against the gang, in order to resolve the security issue and address the election. So I don't see them, reacting, on that point.
0: And let me remind our listeners, you're listening to Flashpoints on Pacifica Radio, and that is the voice of our guest, Joseph. He is coming to us in a clandestine interview somewhere in Port-au-Prince. Well, so do you think that those 1.5 million people who have been forced out of their communities by the gang in Port-au-Prince alone, who are living under those miserable conditions that we described earlier, do you think they're going to support a call for amnesty at this point? Or are they so desperate?
1: Not at all, not at all, not at all, because it's they wish it, but the way things are going, because they are still in the way in the conditions that they are living, they are not mentally in a position, to go into that peace, and as I told you, even outside of Port-au-Prince, they are still killing people, families, in the Artibonite, and this thing is and even in Cap Haitien, it was the most secure place, but you now have been having some gangs, that are forming, because they since they saw, the gangs in Port-au-Prince. So when you go, with transportation, they have to pay. So now they are making they are stopping buses, they are stopping transport truck, in order to claim money. So now you have, even in Cap Haitien, you're starting to have that gang problems in the road.
0: Well, let's talk a little bit more about that, because before this, it's now spreading out beyond Port-au-Prince. Let's talk a little bit about how it's heading north now. It's headed south, but now it's heading north as well.
1: Exactly, it's heading north, and this is new. Even if you go, if let's say for public transportation, it's very difficult now, and it's not safe at all to go to Cap Haitien by road now. And the some of the goods that are coming from the Cap Haitien ports, so they have to go through these roads, to reach Port-au-Prince. So this is why now you have some smaller gangs that are forming, and they are making checkpoints also, and claim money to this, public transport, all transportation, and sometimes they are being very violent if they don't get what they wish.
0: And you're listening to Flashpoints. That's Joseph coming to us from Port-au-Prince, Haiti. Well, Joseph, the road to the north now, Cap Haïtien, we should say, is Cap is Haiti's second largest city, right? And then
1: Exactly.
0: you've got Haiti's third largest city, which is Okai. What's happening over there? Which direction is Okai? Remind listeners, which direction is Okai from Port-au-Prince? And is there gang activity heading that way, which I guess is east, right?
1: No, to the south.
0: I'm sorry,
1: Lekha is
0: south.
1: to
0: I'm
1: the
0: sorry.
1: south. So you have to go to Matisan, to Carrefour, to Gracier.
0: Thank
1: So
0: you.
1: now these days, normally, since the gang are in control of this world, some few public transportation, but most of the people, they have to go to the sea. This is why there's now a new dynamic of some people in the private sector that are that bought those boats that when you want to go to the south, you go to the boat that can carry cars, and also cars and also people, and you go all the way after Eglise, since Eglise wasn't a safe area, and you go there, and from there you go to Lekai. So the gang control it that part, and from Port-au-Prince to Gracie.
0: All right, so now that we've given a real overview of the situation, how, from your view, can we explain that with all of the money that's been expended so far to try to mitigate the control of Vivian Somme and the other various gangs that may not be part, the few gangs that are not part of the Vivian Somme gang coalition, the investment of the police, there's a new military, right? The old Haitian military, FAD, Force d'Armée d'Haïti, has been brought back. FAD, as it's known by its acronym. The investment in the GSF, right? How do we explain that so little has changed and that we're still in this situation with 1.5 million people living in those miserable conditions in the camps and the gangs continuing to expand outside of the capital? How do we explain that, Joseph?
1: The thing is, there's an internal, let's say, complicity, between the gangs, and the police and members of the government. Because this situation, they are making money out of this situation. Let me give you an example. For instance, Mirbalet. Mirbalet, they have they don't call it, it's not the task force. So they have a special a unit that they send in order to push the gang. But they are paying these guys, let's say $400 per week, and that $400 per week, while the operation, it's like a bonus, because of they are in the operation. But this amount, is higher than what they earn per month in the police. So considering the situation, the officer, they are not gonna fix that problem. They are gonna do it with a certain limitation, because whenever the gangs are still there, they are making money. And money that they would have made, if they were ordinarily or regularly being paid by the police. I don't see if you catch what
0: Oh, I get it.
1: I want you to see. It's
0: Yeah.
1: like there's this kind of, the government is spending millions on having this private company, but they are getting, some members of the government are getting money, in order to sustain that. And if Eric Prince, for instance, rapidly get rid of all of them, what would be, he would have no purpose staying there. So I think it's the way that they are internally managing it, they are not focusing on resolving the situation, they are focusing on making money from
0: See,
1: themselves.
0: you're saying that as long as the gangs continue and are not eliminated, they continue to make money. So there's no incentive for them to really do anything about it. So that means that everything that's been
1: Exactly.
0: going on is a bit of theater, that we're just seeing.
1: Exactly. And this is why I think, the progress that the DDO, that was in Port-au-Prince, so once he started to make some progress, they change him. And once they change him, the game came back. So now you're sending this special unit, and they are working, they are making money. So they're not going to be resolving everything, because they are making money out of it. Money that they wouldn't made regularly.
0: And then, well, let's talk about the role of the U.S. in all of this, right? Because that requires complicity as well. I mean, the U.S. basically, Didier Fils-Aimé, who's the current prime minister, is only there because the U.S. chose him to be there, right? So they have to know that this is the game.
1: This is why, personally, I think I cannot figure out what's the real strategy. Hello?
0: Oh, yeah, we're here.
1: What's the real strategy for the U.S. strategy? Because I really don't understand it. Because they know what's going on. They know the situation of the police. This is why in the mission of the, let's say, of the gang suppression force, they said that they were going to make operation without having the police involved. Because they know there's some operation that the police deliberately they're not going to make. They know that the police is compromised and also the government. So this is why they're saying something and on the field, they are not acting. So this is why I was just waiting to see when this force actually comes, but it started coming if you would have if what they say they would do it, that they would make operation without the police and the government. And considering also that, since the Trump administration designated the gangs as a terrorist organization, so now they don't legally need to, to provide any information to the government, or not the police, so they can freely do it. So now I'll wait to see, once they are fully on the ground, how they're going to make this operation.
0: Well, really quickly, we only have a couple minutes left. So these are the conditions that somebody who is returned, deported from the United States, and, there's 200,000 Haitians who, when temporary protected status is eliminated, if the Supreme Court eliminates it, right, they're going to come back to these conditions. What do you think of that? What is their hope if they're forced back to their country?
1: No, therefore they're just gonna come, and be in the situation like all of us. But what I think might happen, if once they come from the States and go back here, and being in the situation, I personally think that might, if they send a lot of people, so the gangs are going to be, they're going to be very, very disappointed because things have gotten worse than when they left. So, I hope that if this happened, that will help the population, to mobilize against this security issue, because some of them, they won't have any place to go, and... I think that is going to be making some more pressure on the government and on the gangs if they deported, that much people in Haiti.
0: Well, we didn't even get to touch upon the reality or illusion of the proposal to hold elections. When are they talking about holding elections?
1: Yes, the thing is they are still in discussion because they submitted a budget of $250 million that the
0: US?
1: Prime Minister...
0: U.S.? $250 million U.S.?
1: What?
0: $250 million U.S. dollars?
1: Yes.
0: Oh, my God.
1: And the Prime Minister said that he won't sign it, so they are just reviewing it. Because I have to mention that in the election that they are requesting, it's not only, for Haiti, they want to include the diaspora.
0: Right. That makes it a little more complicated. Well, we're going to have to leave it there, but we're definitely going to come back to you again soon. Incredible update. What's going on the situation that's currently still evolving, de-evolving, re-evolving inside of Haiti. Joseph, myself, and I'm sure our audience can't thank you enough for sharing your views here on Flashpoints today.

0: And welcome back to Flashpoints on Pacifica Radio. There's perhaps no greater example of the hypocrisy of the American Empire than its treatment of the Haitian people. For decades, Washington has actively destabilized Haiti by funding coups, backing corrupt oligarchs, and allowing a literal pipeline of American-made weapons to flood Port-au-Prince. The United States systematically creates the very conditions that force Haitians to flee for their lives. And when those refugees arrive at our borders, seeking the asylum they're guaranteed under international law, they're met with whips, cages, racist police scapegoating, and the bipartisan machinery of mass deportation. Right now, hundreds of thousands of Haitians are living in limbo in the United States, trapped in a terrifying legal bind. Their temporary protected status, or TPS, is constantly used as a political football by Washington. At the exact same time that the State Department issues Level 4 do not travel advisories, declaring Haiti a catastrophic war zone, the federal government turns around and tries to revoke TPS and deport Haitian families directly back into the fire. Joining us to discuss the legal fight for Haitian immigrants and the fight against this racist immigration machinery is Brian Kincannon. Brian is a human rights lawyer and executive director of the Institute for Justice and Democracy in Haiti, IJDH. He and his team are on the front lines, fighting in the courts and in the streets to hold the U.S. government accountable. Brian, welcome back to Flashpoints.
1: Well, thank you, Kevin. It's always nice to be with you.
0: Well, over the last couple of years, we've seen Haitian immigrants targeted by vile, coordinated racist campaigns from the highest levels of the American political establishment, from the manufactured outrage in places like Springfield, Ohio, to the constant dehumanization of black migrants at the southern border. How does this explosion of racist right-wing political rhetoric directly translate into physical danger and discriminatory policy for Haitians trying to navigate the U.S. immigration system?
1: Well, as you mentioned, the direct physical danger is that there are 360,000 Haitians with TPS who are at risk of losing that status. And as soon as the TPS is successfully canceled, immediately 200,000 people will lose their jobs. And there will be a direct physical impact from that. People won't be able to pay rent, to pay medical bills, to pay for food for their families. And you're going to have hundreds of millions of dollars in remittances to Haiti stop, so it's going to be a direct impact there. And then not only do people lose the jobs, but then they're subject to the vile racist deportation machine, which includes being picked up and detained. Already, just in 2026, two Haitians have been killed by being arrested by ICE. One who had a toothache that was not treated until it almost killed him, and then he got treatment but did not survive. Another woman who was severely mentally ill was brought hundreds of miles from her house and dropped off in the middle of nowhere. And so there will be clear consequences if Haitians are put into the U.S. detention system. And then, of course, if Haitians are deported, there are huge risks there, with Haiti one of the most dangerous countries in the world right now.
0: And you're listening to Flashpoints on Pacifica Radio. That's the voice of my guest, Brian Kincannon. He's with the Institute for Justice and Democracy in Haiti, or IJDH. Well, over the last couple of years, we've seen Haitian immigrants targeted by vile, coordinated racist campaigns. Oh, you know, the dogs and cats in Springfield, Ohio, of J.D. Vance and Donald Trump. Donald Trump, of course, referring to Haiti as a crap hole country. Now, the government acknowledges that Haiti is experiencing an unprecedented political and humanitarian collapse. How does the U.S. government legally and morally justify putting Haitian temporary protected status, or TPS, on the chopping block or executing deportation flights when they know full well they're sending people back to a country where the state is functionally collapsed?
1: It's very interesting that you framed that question in terms of how is it legally and morally justified.

0: The moral justification is justified by a white supremacist ideology. There is no other attempt to explain that this is at all justified under any non-supremacist moral code. In terms of the legal code, it's actually very similar, because under the TPS statute, there is a process for terminating TPS. The administration very intentionally refused to comply with that process. Basically, they're required to do consultation with other agencies in the government, and typically they ask the field personnel of the State Department and the Department of Homeland Security, and reports are generated by people with on-the-ground knowledge of the conditions, and it works its way up the ladder. This time, instead of doing that, all the Department of Homeland Security literally sent one two-sentence email to the State Department. They got a response back that was, again, one or two sentences half an hour later, and that was the extent of the consultations. There was absolutely no legal or factual justification for it, which is part of the whole point of this, because this isn't just an attack against Haitians. It is, as you say, a vile racist attack against Haitians, but it's also an attack against the basic rights of all of us. What the Trump administration is trying to do is it's trying to get the Supreme Court to rule that the president can do what he wants and courts cannot stand in his way. Because in this case, so far, just under the second Trump administration, six different judges district court judges have ruled that the attempt to overturn Haitian TPS is illegal. The only appellate court that handled it also agreed that it was illegal. But what they did last week was sent it up to the Supreme Court, because the Supreme Court doesn't care about whether something's legal or not under 200 years of American legal tradition. The Supreme Court over and over again is making decisions that tell the president that he can do what he wants without it grounding in any laws or legal tradition, or they make up a new set of interpretation. And that's what the administration is trying to do. They want to use Haitians as the spearhead to take away judicial review of judicial protection for all of us.
1: Temporary protected status is often framed by politicians as a generous gift, but the reality is that it keeps people in a state of permanent precarious anxiety. It forces workers to renew their right to exist every 18 months. As a human rights attorney, how do you see the TPS system being used to exploit Haitian workers here in the U.S., making them vulnerable to wage theft and union busting because they're terrified of losing their legal status?
0: Yeah, that's a really good question, Kevin. And there's a little bit of a mea culpa involved. One of the things that we activists who are trying to advocate for the continuation of TPS, one of the big points we're making, especially to people who don't care about the moral and legal arguments we make, is that it's in the self-interest of the United States to allow Haitians there, because Haitians are working in key industries that are very important to the U.S. economy, but they do not have enough workers because the working conditions aren't good. But Haitians are working disproportionately in healthcare, especially elder care, food processing, especially chicken and meat packing plants, agricultural work, which are all areas where people are exploited. And Haitian TPS holders are obviously very exploitable because they're the most vulnerable of our neighbors. And there is the broader picture of they are being exploited, but that there also is the more narrow picture of Haitians are, you know, caring for grandma. They're getting our food. They're, you know, making life manageable for a lot of us. And if they are pushed out, all Americans are going to feel the pain from that. Another issue is that, you know, I think you're right that this is, that what's happening now is a particularly virulent strain of racism. But, you know, as you know, and as we've talked about before, you need to understand the 200 years or 300 years of history, which has been a fairly nonstop racist treatment of Haiti by the U.S. government. And, you know, this is among the worst periods of it, but it's not anything new. And that's just something that we need to keep in mind while we're fighting against this extremely severe racism of the Trump administration. We need to keep in mind that this is following a tradition of, you know, a very discreditable racist treatment by our government.
1: Very good point. I mean, all you got to do is do a little study of the history of U.S. foreign policy, and you can't help but avoid that strain of racism that's run through it. You know, you also can't separate the crisis at the border from the crisis at the U.S. Embassy in Port-au-Prince. The corporate media covers Haitian immigration as if it's a natural disaster rather than the direct result of U.S. foreign policy. When you're fighting these asylum cases in court, how critical is it to draw the direct line between the U.S. backing of the corrupt core group and the Transition Council in Haiti, successive prime ministers, a revolving door of them, each one engorging and enriching themselves when they take their turn at the trough? What's the connection between that and the families who are forced to flee to the U.S. border?
0: Yeah, that's a really good point, Kevin. And it's often treated as this is just the natural, this is what Haiti is. But that's demonstrably not true. And you know, you and I can demonstrate because we were there. When Haiti was allowed to have a democracy between 1994 and 2004, you didn't have this kind of dysfunction. You had, you know, somewhat complicated elections, but they happened more or less on time. You had, you know, a developing healthcare sector, a police force that had its struggles, but it was the struggles of a democratic police force, not the struggles of a dictatorship. And you had poverty, but the country was moving in the right direction instead of moving in the wrong direction. And it was only because our government did not like the policy choices of the Haitian government that we overthrew Haiti's government in 2004. And it's clear by any measure, economics, politics, rule of law, police, that Haiti has never yet regained what was lost now 22 years ago. And that is completely on the U.S. Administration, the U.S. government's score sheet. And, you know, from time to time, you know, you're hearing all the time, you know, the wringing of the hands of people in the international community that, you know, that Haitians can't seem to get it right. I think we always need to think, when we hear that, we need to hear, instead of Haitians can't seem to get it right, it's the Haitian leaders that the international community put in place can't seem to get it right. And that's because they don't represent the Haitian people, they represent the United States. And in fact, they're doing exactly what they're supposed to do, which is to keep Haiti weak.
1: Well, let's talk a little bit more about drawing that line directly from the 2004 coup to the present conditions and successive regimes since the overthrowing of the government of Jean-Bertrand Aristide that have only made the situation more and more difficult and desperate for Haitians, leading to the several hundred thousand desperate Haitians who now are on TPS in the United States.
0: So if you look, and I know you've been covering a lot of these issues along the road, and in the late 80s, that was the beginning of the Haitian boat people coming to the United States, fleeing the Duvaliers. In the early 90s, they were again fleeing the 91 to 94 de facto regime. Starting in 2004, they started fleeing the coup government then, and now they're fleeing the PHTK government ever since. Throughout that time, you had Haitians fleeing, except from 1994 to 2004. There was none of that. I bet you did not do a single story in those 10 years. You were doing a lot of reporting. I'm going to bet that you did not do a single story about people leaving Haiti. Because some people left, of course, but there were not masses of people left.
1: Not at all.
0: Because you had a government that was actually representing the Haitian people, doing what the Haitian people wanted, which was investing in healthcare, investing in education, having an economy that worked for the people.
1: Right, first safety net in the history of Haiti for the poor.
0: Yep, and you know, double the amount of secondary school classes, did massive literacy. You know, really, Haiti was, the average Haitian in 2004 was still impoverished, but they had hope, and they had the government that actually supported them. That worked. And one of the metrics of it, in addition to having regular elections, was not having huge amounts of migration to the United States. The U.S. didn't like that. They didn't like the Haitian government investing in its people, so they overthrew the government, and they've gotten what they want, which is governments that steal, that do whatever the Americans and the other international community leaders want. They don't do what the Haitian people want, so of course the Haitian people are going to flee because they're persecuted. And if we don't want, as a country, if we don't want Haitians coming to our country, we have to allow them to vote their way out of instability, out of poverty.
1: Well, it's funny because it seems like Trump and this regime here don't get that connection at all. There's a complete disconnect of, you know, you broke it, you bought it, right? I mean, this is a result of, direct result of U.S. foreign policy. Why is it lost on these guys? They don't seem to get it. Certainly they must still have enough operatives in the CIA at the Haiti desk to tell them what this is the result, what this results from.
0: They don't get it, but neither do the Biden administration, neither do the Obama administration.
1: It's true, it's been very bipartisan, right?
0: You've been screaming this, I've been screaming this for 30 years. And, you know, we can go and, you know, we have the receipts, we know the facts. And again, we've been reporting this on Flashpoints for 30 years.
1: That's right.
0: You give them all the information and just Americans are just unwilling to come to the conclusion that we're the problem, despite having all of the evidence of that. And, you know, it's going to completely, you know, as long as we can't realize we're the problem, as long as we don't stop being the problem, there's not going to be a solution in Haiti.
1: Every now and again in my travails, I run across a MAGA, right? A Make America Great Again person, or somebody who is considers himself in alignment with that movement. And I inevitably steer the question to Haiti and Haitians. And it's funny, most of them do not want to admit that it's racist, that what's at the base of this is the fact that this administration is giving whistle calls to white supremacists and white supremacy by demonizing foreigners inside our country and outside of our country. If we look at U.S. foreign policy today in this projection of the new gunboat big stick diplomacy, right?
0: And that's, you know, a continuation of that is the argument that the administration made in Supreme Court last week when there was a hearing on the TPS case, where the Solicitor General was saying, oh no, this isn't about race. This is just, we demean foreigners in general, and this was just, you know, had nothing to do with race, which, you know, is completely laughable when you talk about the specific epithets that were used, and the fact that, yes, you know, President Trump says mean things about lighter-skinned people, but he always reserves the most demeaning and clearest imagery for the Haitians. And that is not a mistake. It has not been a mistake for 200 years. And Trump is very much embracing the worst tradition of racist foreign policy.
1: Well, the United States is also a signatory to international treaties that, you know, forbid returning refugees to a country where they'll face torture or severe persecution. You know, the principle of what? Non-refoulement, I think it's called?
0: Yes, exactly.
1: How flagrantly is the U.S. immigration apparatus violating international law right now when it comes to Haitian asylum seekers? And what legal avenues does IJDH have left to challenge these rapid deportations and border expulsions?
0: So that is one of the things that's going to happen. You know, already, and we've been recommending this for a long time, is that anybody who's here with TPS who has a valid asylum claim has, you know, should file it. One problem is not everybody is going to have an asylum claim. Many people left because of, you know, purely economic horror, and unfortunately in our asylum law, that is not recognizable. You need to have persecution on account of different factors, including race, religion, but economic status does not count. So not all TPS holders are going to get asylum, but those who do have asylum claims should file them. What we're doing on that, we don't take individual asylum cases, but our role in this is to help the lawyers who are taking those asylum cases build their cases. So we provide country condition information. We put out a report every 6 months on conditions in Haiti that asylum lawyers use. We also give trainings. If there's any asylum lawyers out there who want trainings or have information or have questions about specific cases, let us know. We're happy to, you know, to leverage our knowledge to help you present stronger cases.
1: Well, I mean, what do you make of things like what was it called? The Trump gold visa card? where for $1 million, where wealthy folks in other countries want a visa to the United States, all they got to do is pay $1 million to the U.S. government. I mean, that's economic, right? I mean, now he's talking about a platinum card, a $5 million platinum card. I mean, this can't be constitutional. And if it weren't for the embarrassment of it internationally, you know, I can't believe that this is what it's come to, right? Most corrupt president ever.
0: Yep. And, you know, and I agree with that. And part of his point is that, okay, these people who are going to, you know, who can pay $1 million for a visa, they're going to help our economy in other ways. But what we fail to understand is that the Haitians who can't pay $1 million, it's hard for them to pay $300 for a fee.
1: That's right.
0: They are still helping our economy. They're doing lots of hard work. They're investing their time. They're starting businesses. And, you know, there's a lot of these tropes about they're sucking up on our services. On TPS, you're not eligible for welfare and other federal entitlement programs. People who are working are paying into Social Security and not probably not ever getting money out of that. So, you know, your Social Security and mine, when we become eligible, we're being subsidized by poor Haitians with TPS and lots of other people from other countries who don't have permanent status but are paying into our Social Security system. And the Haitian TPS holders, just by themselves, they paid over $1.5 billion in taxes over the last year. They contributed $6 billion to our economy. So they're probably, you know, not on an individual level, but together, Haitians are contributing more than the millionaires to our economy, because there's not that many millionaires. And the Haitians are contributing each a smaller amount, but there's lots of them, and they're all contributing, because all the Haitians who can are working. Some of them working, as you know, two or three jobs, getting their kids through college. And, you know, a lot of them, I just met a guy outside of the Supreme Court hearing. His name was Franz Mio. He's the named plaintiff in the case against Trump. He's studying, he's working on his PhD in neuroscience. He's trying to find the cure for Alzheimer's. You know, my mom just passed away from Alzheimer's 2 years ago, so that really hit me personally. You know, so here's this guy who all he wants to do in his life is to save people in the United States from getting Alzheimer's, and we're going to kick him out because he, you know, he eats cats. It's just, you know, absolutely just mind-bogglingly
1: sickening,
0: self-destructive, as well as being hateful and racist.
1: Well, we got to talk about the two Todds right there. There's Todd Lyons, who's the senior official directing ICE now, and then there's Todd Blanche, who's the acting attorney general since Pam Bambani has been reassigned God knows where. Blonde mega Barbie land, one supposes. But the two Todds right now apparently are working together to find any possible error, and we're not sure how far they're going back on this. What they're going to try to claim are lies, misrepresentations on current green card holders, anything that they can do to justify deporting black people, deporting Haitians back to Haiti. You know, what do you know about that? Have you heard about that?
0: Yeah, I've just heard the broad outlines of that. I don't know anything more. But again, this is just incredibly self-destructive. We're spending a lot of money taking it away from important law enforcement uses to spend it to get rid of people who don't pose any risks and, in fact, are making a huge contribution to our society. It's just the fact that we're doing it, the only reason for doing it is, again, this white supremacy. And the fact that we will cause so much self-harm to our country in order to advance white supremacy just shows how sick this whole movement is.
1: Well, you know, the legal battles, they got to be grueling, right? And the political climate, it's just incredibly hostile to black migrants now, especially Haitians. You know, folks are outraged by the treatment of Haitian refugees, but they're trying to find a way to support Haitians. What do you suggest they do? What's the best way that we can do that now?
0: Yeah. So on the narrow scale, there was a bill that passed the House that would give a 3-year extension to TPS. And, you know, a lot of folks in the Bay Area, jumped in and made calls, and it was really an impressive victory that we got. You know, in a Republican-controlled House, we forced them to approve this bill that would advance TPS for 3 years. The next step is the Senate, and we need to make calls. We need to put a lot of pressure on people in the Senate. You know, my guess is the California senators are going to be fairly easy, low-hanging fruit on this, but people do need to reach out and say, we want you to vote, and we want you to reach out to other people. But everybody, we need to find ways for applying pressure, especially on Republican senators, because we need 13 Republican senators to support it in order to get to a vote. But, you know, the bigger picture is just that this is, you know, we have this kind of large racist policy. It's not actually popular anymore. The Congress may not really be helpful because Congress has been compromised by the executive branch. The Supreme Court may not be helpful. Some people think we might win on the Supreme Court case. You know, Ira Kurzban, who you know, Kevin, well, has been one of the U.S.'s premier immigration lawyers for decades and has made his mark by taking Haitian cases to the Supreme Court. He's not very confident in this case. And what he said, it was an article, he did an interview with the Miami Herald last week. He said what needs to happen is people need to take to the streets. And I agree with that unless Americans take to the streets, we're not going to stop that. The regular systems of the courts, of Congress, the press are not going to get us out of this problem. We need to do this ourselves.
1: Well, you know, it's at moments like this that I think we really miss Mario Joseph, and we miss Father Jean-Just, right? I mean, those amazing movement protests that happened in Miami. Perhaps we'll see some new folks step up. I hope so. I keep it in my prayers that movement will once again reemerge. It happened in Miami, and it led to many other protests across the country, including in Washington, D.C. Folks who are listening, you know, you can also go to IJDH.org still. Is that right?
0: Exactly. Yep. And in the Bay Area, look at Haiti Action Committee.
1: I was just going to say.
0: They do a lot of the organizing of the protests there. And it's especially important for those of us who are citizens that we step out here because, you know, one of the problems, one of the real motors of those previous protests coming out of Miami were Haitians who had unstable status. Now people are really afraid because, yeah, you know, the government is very quickly going after people and deporting them quickly. So that means the rest of us really need to step up.
1: Right, they're allies. And again, that's HaitiAction.net. Or IJDH.org. Also, I believe the Haiti Emergency Relief Fund, HERF, is still active in helping Haitians any way that they can. Again, that's the voice of our guest today, Brian Concannon of the Institute for Justice and Democracy in Haiti. So good to talk to you again, brother, and we're going to get back together soon, okay?
0: Thanks so much, Kevin. Always happy to talk to you and really appreciate asking questions and covering Haiti.

And that does it for another episode of Flashpoints. Our executive producer is Dennis Bernstein. Senior producers, Miguel Gabalon Molina and Kevin Pina. Technical producer, Rod Akil. Our theme music written and produced by Charlie Lang. For questions and comments, email Dennis Bernstein at dennis@kpfa.org. 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

Hello, welcome. You're tuned in to This Is Ska. I'm your host, Mitty Goodwin, and we just heard Intensified by Desmond Decker. Before that, the Pioneers brought us Long Shot, Kick the Bucket. Starting things off, good news from the Ska Delights. We always have good news here at This Ska. 2 hours of great music from around the world in every era. Up next, it was released on the 16th of May back in 1980. Here's Rat Race by The Specials.

That was three great tracks from the two-tone era. We just heard The Selector with Missing Words. Before that, House of Fun by Madness, which was released on May 14th back in 1982. Starting things off, The Specials, Rat Race, right here on This Is Ska. I'm your host, Mitty Goodwin. 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Up next, three tracks from bands playing this year's Supernova International Ska Festival. 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I want to wish Tim Receiver, founder, producer of the festival, a very happy birthday, the 12th of May. But let's start things off with The Planet Smasher, with a title track to their album, Too Much Information, which was released on the 10th of May back in 2019.

we just heard a block of bands that are playing at this year's Supernova International Ska Festival in Fort Monroe, Virginia, September 12th and 13th. Your humble DJ will be spinning on the 12th on the main stage. So, hopefully you come out, check it out, come up front. I'll have some swag to give away. But we just heard Chris Murray, ex-Darling, off of the four-track Adventures of Minstrel and Chris. Before that, Out of Control Army with Global Ska. Vocalist Dill celebrates his birthday this week. And the Planet Smashers, Too Much Information. Make sure to check out SupernovaSka.com, the bands, the labels, and stations that bring you great music. Up next, we celebrated another birthday. Enrico, vocalist from Los Estudios, celebrates his birthday on the 11th. And this is 3 Minute Hero, originally by The Selector.

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As always, I'm your host, Meta Goodwin, and we just heard Sonic Boom 6, Blood for Oil. Their vocalist, Leela Khan, celebrates her birthday on the 12th of May. Before that, Doomsday by Mephistopheles, whose original trombonist, Gary Robinson, celebrates his birthday on the 15th, and starting things off, Los Vestidos with 3-Minute Heroes. Up next, we have three tracks from this year's This Is Ska Festival in China, happening May 22nd and 23rd. We're going to start things off with Brain Failure, Singing for You.

That was Sky King Jack with Arrive Immediately. Before that, the Red Stripes brought us Slow Boat, and starting these off, Brain Failure, singing for you. All three acts are performing at this year's This Is Ska Festival in China. If you're able to, go check it out. It's on the 22nd and 23rd of May. I'm your host, Mitty Goodwin. This is Ska. And up next, Eastern Standard Time, whose vocalist celebrates his birthday this week, here's Perhaps, Perhaps, Perhaps.

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2: Hey, what's up, guys? I'm Mariela, drummer of Mexican band Girls Go Ska. 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

That was Go Red Go by The Wrens, whose vocalist Aaron celebrates her birthday on the 16th of May. Before that, Girls Go Ska brought us Mariposa. Soleil, their saxophonist, celebrates her birthday on the 10th. And starting off the block, Eastern Standard Time, Perhaps, Perhaps, Perhaps. Well, you don't have to wonder. We have more great ska coming up next, right here on This Is Ska. I'm your host, Mitty Goodwin. And we have a brand new track from Los Domingueros, Talente.

That was Right Now by Big D and the Kids Table. Before that, Bet on Red brought us The Fiesta. And starting things off, Los Domingueros, Pa'lante, right here on This Is Ska. As always, I'm your host, Mitta Goodwin. 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Up next, brand new track from The Cool Moods, featuring Roger Rivas. Here's If I Were You.

That was The Arches by The Disciples. King Zephyr brought us Perez and The Cool Moods featuring Roger Rebus, If I Were You. All right here on This Is Ska, where I'm your host, Mitta Goodwin. Thank you for joining us. As

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We say hello to all listeners of the Sky Radio. Stay true and enjoy the music. Yow!

That was Still Hide You by Lollipop Lori. Before that, Leah Farmer brought us Since I've Seen You, and starting things off, Dunya Erem, Love and Affection, right here on This Is Ska. 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And up next, the Pannonia All-Star Ska Orchestra with Balkan Fever.

that was I'm Not a Saint by I Spy. Staya Staya Brothers, Cajon, and starting things off, the Pannonia All-Star Ska Orchestra, Balkan Fever. Right here on This Is Ska. I'm your host, Mitty Goodwin. As always, thank you for joining us. We got one, maybe two more songs coming up next, so don't touch that dial. There's always some great programming coming up after the show. So, until next week, skank responsibly. This is Run, Smash, Grab by the UK's own The Bakesies.

seemed like a fairly ordinary guy, and like lots of ordinary guys, had a lead foot. But there was something wrong. He looked as though he might even be drunk without showing it too much. So, just to satisfy himself, Officer Walker got him out and walked him back to the patrol car. Walker did nearly everything right, but there was one detail he overlooked. Sure, seemed like an ordinary guy, but he turned out to be a mental case. It was a loaded situation. He turned out to be a mental case.

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Her boyfriend, AWOL, from the sheriff's honor camp down south, jumped up with a gun. 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It's a loaded situation. 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Right off the bat, he's surly. 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
2: there's a moment where Martin Luther King Jr. and several others have a meeting in a hotel suite in which they're strategizing and talking about, discussing the compromise and how to respond. And they hold a meeting without him present, which was intentional on their part because they didn't want her as part of the conversation. But she found out about the meeting. And she crashed the party.
1: Today we're in conversation about the remarkable life of Fannie Lou Hamer, a woman who contracted polio and would be disabled all of her life, a woman who was unknowingly forced sterilized, and a woman who would rise against both racial and gender discrimination to become one of the iconic figures of the civil rights and voting rights movements. Our guest is historian Keisha Blaine. She is the author of the book, Until I Am Free, Fannie Lou Hamer's Enduring Message to America. That's next on Letters in Politics.

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1: For Pacifica Radio, I'm Christina Onnestad. It's day 30 of a government shutdown. Democrats still holding to their demands to extend pandemic-era subsidies for health insurance under the Affordable Care Act, set to expire at the end of the year. They're trying to soften the impacts of a government shutdown with legislation to extend SNAP benefits that are slated to expire Saturday. Republicans not allowing that to move forward. Christopher Martinez has more.
2: Senate Democrats have proposed a bill to fund the SNAP food aid program for low-income families, also known as food stamps, as well as the WIC program for women, infants, and children. But Republicans are not going for it. Republican John Thune of North Dakota is the Senate Majority Leader.
3: Mr. President, enough is enough. This bill is a cynical attempt to provide political cover for Democrats to allow them to carry on their government shutdown.
2: Democrats are not taking the blame for the SNAP crisis. Instead, they blame the Trump administration for not using a contingency fund to pay for the programs. Senate Democratic Leader Chuck Schumer.
4: Right now, we're staring down the barrel at two crises at once, a health care crisis and a hunger crisis, and both are caused by one man. Donald Trump.
2: Republican lawmakers and President Trump have offered to negotiate over Affordable Care Act subsidies that are set to expire, the big sticking point for Democrats. But they say they'll do that only after a Republican short-term funding bill is passed. Schumer does not trust them.
4: They always say, do it later. Do it later. Later, to quote Martin Luther King Jr. in his letter from the Birmingham jail, means never. They have had since March to do this. They voted three times against it. So this idea, do it later, been there, done that.
2: I'm Christopher Martinez.
1: Some 24 million Americans use the Affordable Care Act marketplace to purchase health insurance. Some 22 million Americans receive a subsidy. According to the Kaiser Family Foundation, should the pandemic-era subsidies expire at the end of the year, premiums for health insurance would double on average. The Trump administration is making good on the president's executive order to train National Guard troops for civil unrest, signed in August. An investigation by the UK's Guardian, citing Pentagon documents yesterday, reveals the military's ordered National Guard in all 50 states to form quick reaction forces, trained in riot control, including the use of batons, body shields, tasers, and pepper spray. Most states ordered to train 500 National Guard members for a total of 23,500 troops nationwide. The chief executive of Vet Voice Foundation, Janessa Goldbeck, a former Marine Corps captain, says the move is an attempt by the president to normalize national militarized police force and forewarns the force could be used to send troops to suppress voter turnout and disrupt the fair operation of elections in Democratic states. The Department of Justice is preparing to send federal election observers to California and New Jersey next week, targeting two Democratic states holding off-year elections following requests from their state Republican parties. California Governor Gavin Newsom has called it an attempt at voter intimidation. Hurricane Melissa has swept through Haiti, Jamaica, and Cuba, leaving a trail of destruction in its wake. Officials say more than 30 people have been killed across the Caribbean. Several studies on climate change released Wednesday gave a dire look at planetary warming ahead of next month's global climate talks. One study by Oxfam says 308 of the world's billionaires have a carbon emissions total that would make them, if they were a country, the 15th most polluting country in the world. The Federal Reserve Wednesday cut its key interest rate by 0.25% in an effort to support flagging employment numbers and high prices. Treasury Secretary Scott Bessent says China's agreed to purchase 25 million metric tons of U.S. soybeans annually, including 12 million metric tons between now and January. The agreement to last for 3 years. He made the announcement after President Donald Trump met with Chinese leader Xi Jinping to discuss trade and tariffs. Just before the meeting, Trump posted on social media he's renewing U.S. nuclear weapons testing for the first time in 3 decades. It's unclear whether Trump's renewed push for nuclear weapons testing would detonate nuclear warheads. The U.S. has not done so since 1992 because of a test ban. Beatrice Finn, former executive director of the Nobel Peace Laureate ICANN, International Campaign to Abolish Nuclear Weapons, said estimates of past nuclear testing killed as many Americans as its bombs on Hiroshima and Nagasaki did. I'm Christina Onnestad, reporting for Pacifica Radio.
0: Good day and welcome to Letters and Politics. I'm Mitch Jezerich. Today we're going to be in conversation about the great civil rights and voting rights activist of the 20th century, Fannie Lou Hamer. Born to a sharecropping family in the deep south of Mississippi, Fannie Lou Hamer would rise in a world that tried to dismiss her because she was black, and in a movement that tried to dismiss her because she was a woman. Still, her voice rose to be heard then and still being heard today. My guest for this conversation is Dr. Keisha N. Blaine. Keisha Blaine is an award-winning historian of the 20th century United States with interest in African-American history, the modern African diaspora, and women's and gender study. She's associate professor of history at the University of Pittsburgh and president of the African-American Intellectual History Society. She's the author of the book, Until I Am Free, Fannie Lou Hamer's Enduring Message to America. She joins me over Zoom. Keisha Blaine, it is a great pleasure to welcome you to this radio program.
5: Thank you so much for having me.
0: What's fascinating to me, among many things that are fascinating to me, but where I want to begin is when we usually talk about icons of the civil rights and the voting rights movements of the middle of the 20th century, A, we're frequently talking about men, but also we're usually talking about people, we're talking about Martin Luther King Jr., Stokely Carmichael, Malcolm X, we're talking about people who, Malcolm X's story is a little bit more complex, but we're usually talking about people who got their start early, maybe late teens, early 20s into politics, oftentimes through school, through SNCC, these kind of things. Mm-hmm. What's fascinating about Fannie Lou Hamer is she doesn't even go to her first political meeting until she's well into her 40s, and it's at this mm-hmm. meeting that she even really realizes she has a right to vote.
5: Yes, this part of Hamer's story, I think, really sets her apart from so many other activists, as you point out. In August 1962, she attended this mass meeting in Mississippi. This was organized by the Student Nonviolence Coordinating Committee, also known as SNCC. And as you point out, the activists in SNCC primarily were young people. This was a group of mostly college age students who had come together initially at Shaw University through the very important work of Ella Baker, who was the visionary of the group. And many of these activists were, significantly younger than Hamer, who, when she attended that meeting in August 1962, was, as you point out, 44 years old. She did not initially plan to attend the meeting, but her friend encouraged her to attend the meeting, and I'm certainly glad she did. It was such an important step in her life. It was a moment where she found her calling, certainly a political awakening, but also in many ways a spiritual awakening. She felt in that moment that it was God's plan for her to become an activist, for her to get involved in SNCC, to play a leading role in the expansion of Black political rights.
0: Religion is central to her and her activism.
5: It is. And I absolutely wanted to emphasize this in the book, because one of the things that always stayed with me, as I read about Fannie Hamer over the years and certainly did the research for this book, there were moments where I would ask myself, how in the world did she even have the motivation to keep going? She went through so much. I'm sure we'll talk about many of the challenges that she endured today. And I think she could have easily walked away. She could have easily given up and said, this is too much. But she kept pushing. And one of the reasons that she kept pushing was because she had a sense that God was on her side. She truly believed that this was not solely a political mission, but a spiritual one. She saw herself as speaking light into a world of darkness, and she wanted to ensure that she lived out her life's purpose. She certainly cared what people thought. She listened to other people. But the point is that she didn't answer to individuals. She felt like she answered directly to God. It was divinely ordained. I think because of that particular perspective, it gave her the drive to keep pushing forward, even when people were very critical or even dismissive of her.
6: Dr. Blaine, I'm going to take just one quick time out here. Everything's going great. I'm getting a little bit of a rubbing sound of your microphone, I think, on your clothes, which is very common for one of the hanging, for the hanging mm-hmm. microphones. It's a very common occurrence, but it's not terrible, but yeah.
5: Okay. So maybe I can try it without it, or if you prefer the mic, I can just, it might be my ear. Do you want to try speaking without the mic? I can remove the entire...
6: Well, we could try. I'm not hearing it now, so it might have been a hair.
5: I wasn't looking closely. Okay.
6: I was not looking close. Yeah, oftentimes it's someone's tie or jacket or you name it. But yeah, it's a very common occurrence for me. This is part of my life, always trying to get the technical stuff right. But I think
5: me to repeat, I won't. I mean, I'll end up saying it slightly differently. But if you want,
6: It wasn't terrible. It was just slightly there, but I was let me try to see if we could deal with it early on so it doesn't have to be an issue later on. Okay, I'll jump back into this now.
5: Okay.
6: 3, 2, 1. And your biography on Fannie Lou Hamer is also part intellectual biography of Fannie Lou Hamer. And it's obviously faith is important when it comes to religion, but there's also an intellectual framework that is involved in here as well. Could we see this at all in... what was known as the Black social gospel in that tradition?
5: I think so. And I would mention here that it was very important for me to center the intellectual history because I wanted to ensure that people reading the book would leave with not only a sense of what Hamer had gone through in her life, but more so what she believed, that they would get a sense of her ideas, certainly how they developed over time, how developments taking place not only in Mississippi, but across the nation and across the globe shaped Fannie Lou Hamer's perspective. And even more importantly, I wanted them to see how this woman who had very limited formal education, she only had a sixth grade education, but she was quite brilliant. And I say this because what is so powerful about her was that she was able, I think, to learn from so many people around her, and often just through observation. But particularly, I think her life helps us see the power of the Black intellectual tradition. How, for example, knowledge is passed down generation to generation. How even those who may not have an opportunity to attend formal school are able to pass words of wisdom. They're able to share knowledge, you know, oftentimes through storytelling. I think we can see how Fannie Lou Hamer developed as an intellectual outside of the traditional walls, of a classroom setting, but no less influential and no less impactful. And I think absolutely, you can talk about the social gospel within this context. It is deeply tied to Hamer's story.
6: And again, her going to her first political meeting and really getting involved in politics begins when she's 44 years of age, but that's not to say that the first four decades of her life aren't important. They're very important. I want to talk about some of those things. She's born on October 6, 1917, to a family of sharecroppers in Mississippi, the youngest of 20 children, which is also quite interesting to think about. And her grandparents were enslaved themselves. Were they enslaved near where she grew up? Was this all in Mississippi?
5: Yes. I mean, Fannie Lou Hamer had deep roots in Mississippi. In fact, I think one of the things I talk about in the book, which is so striking, there's a moment where when she's eventually able to travel, I talk about the trip that she takes to the African continent in 64. She reflects on her family and experiences a sense of pain that she doesn't know as much. She certainly knows her grandparents. She spoke about her grandmother in particular. But she talks about that feeling of displacement, which I think many African Americans certainly understand in the context of the 20th century of not knowing much about who long lost relatives might be. In this case, Hamer had traveled to Guinea, and she saw people who she would say resembled some of her relatives. And she wondered, could she be related? But of course, would never know. But yes, she had deep roots in Mississippi, and as you know, stayed in Mississippi for her entire life.
6: She started working as a sharecropper herself at the age of six.
5: Mm-hmm. Yes, and the way this happened was quite extraordinary. Really a somewhat shocking story when you think of it, because Hamer was lured into a life of sharecropping. As I explained, she was born into a sharecropping family, but her parents did not expect her to be sharecropping, certainly not yet at the age of six. Still a very tender age. There's only so much one could do at that age. But Hamer talks about how the white landowner approached her at age six and lured her into sharecropping by telling her that if she would pick cotton, he would give her candy from the store. And of course, one can imagine a six-year-old would find that proposition appealing, but it was a trap. And once she picked the cotton, at that moment, she never stopped picking cotton. This, I think, helps us understand broadly what life was like in the Jim Crow South, and particularly how sharecropping was a system of exploitation, one that affected all members of the family, not only the parents in this case, but you know, someone as young as six would be expected, and in this case would be lured into working every day, you know, as she would say, from sunup to sundown, very much in, you know, we can see the similarities to the institution of slavery. And I think this particular experience is key to understanding how Hamer emerges as a grassroots activist in Mississippi. She could relate to the people. She truly had a way of speaking to others because she had lived in the same community. I think because of her knowledge, her awareness, she was able to reach people in a way that I think other people could not, for those who came into the community from other places.
6: You said that she never stopped picking cotton. Does that even include her time when she does get involved politically?
5: No. So ultimately, effectively, she becomes a civil rights activist in August 1962. And one of the things that's so interesting about this experience is that she volunteers initially to register to vote. When she learns about her right to vote as a citizen of the United States, she's eager to try. She wants to register to vote. But in doing so, she's ultimately kicked off of the plantation where she worked. The white landowner made it very clear to her that if she did not go back to the courthouse and withdraw her registration, she would have to leave. So she left. And so that effectively marked the moment where she walked away from sharecropping. But in truth, she remained involved. So, for example, later in the late 1960s, she established a farm. So she was still able to not only use her hands, but more so find ways to support other sharecroppers in the community. And, of course, her husband continued working, her husband, Perry Papp Hamer. So I think that August 1962 moment is where we see the shift from sharecropping to a life fully devoted to advancing the cause of civil rights.
6: So she was organizing other sharecroppers.
5: Yes, she was, which is so significant. And in fact, she later, when she reflected on what happened in 62, where she was kicked off the plantation, as you can imagine, she was distraught because, more so because she recognized this would hurt her financially, that it would hurt the family, it would cause a strain for her husband to have to take on the full responsibility of meeting all the expenses of the family. But she said that it was a blessing in disguise because it set her free, and it set her free to be able to help her people. And that's the way she spoke about it later. And so she did. She devoted herself to helping other sharecroppers. She knew how exploitative the system was, and so she tried to find strategies. And I think she was quite effective, particularly with Freedom Farm, of helping people build for themselves, grow their own crops, not having to rely on waiting for portions, or shares, as it were, in terms of the sharecropping system. So yes, absolutely, other sharecroppers, and encourage them to register to vote, played a key role in leading workshops across the South on voting rights. As we were talking, I was even thinking about all of the college campuses she visited. So organized sharecroppers, certainly, but was also trying to reach younger people across the nation, spoke to women, spoke to anyone who would listen, quite frankly.
6: as a young girl, she contracted polio.
5: Mm-hmm.
6: And she was disabled. She did walk with a limp.
5: She did. And as I explained in the book, later on in her life, when she endured a brutal beating in 1963 in Winona, that particular beating worsened the limp and then also led to some other physical ailments. But this is key because one of the things that I emphasize in the book is that Hamer was a Black disabled activist. And we spoke about how she had limited formal education. That certainly set her apart. But the fact that she was a Black disabled woman organizing in Mississippi, that also meant that she was quite different than many of the leaders in the movement, which, as I argue, was a good thing in the sense that what made her different, I think, ultimately made her relate to ordinary people. People trusted her. They would listen to her because they saw her, as one of their own, and absolutely she was. But the irony is that those very same traits meant that other people in the movement sometimes treated her terribly. I mean, there are so many examples of other civil rights leaders speaking to Hamer in very disparaging ways. I think I write about in the book certain moments where even I was shocked to read how, leaders who we certainly respect and elevate in our history still just speaking to Hamer in ways that were unbecoming because they did not see her as a leader, even though clearly she was.
6: Her life was, before we get what we recognize today as a modern disability rights movement, sort of seen as being born in the 1970s, did she ever talk about being disabled or disability itself?
5: Hamer did reference this. You know, it wasn't one of the primary topics that she grappled with. I think if you look at her speeches primarily throughout the 60s and 70s, she would talk a lot about voting rights. She was really talking about economic justice. I think she was very open with people to talk about her own experiences. Certainly, you mentioned that she had contracted polio. She spoke about the physical abuse and how it affected her body. So she was not ashamed, to talk about the parts of her life. But I think we're certainly difficult. You know, she didn't shy away from talking about disability as she weren't, as she was not also shy about talking about the forced sterilization that she endured in 1961. And so disability was certainly at the forefront, even if it wasn't something that she spoke about as much as she spoke of a range of other topics like voting rights, economic justice, and also women's empowerment.
6: This is Letters in Politics, and we are in conversation about the life of Fannie Lou Hamer. Our guest is Dr. Keisha N. Blaine, award-winning historian of the 20th century United States. She is a associate professor of history at the University of Pittsburgh, also president of the African American Intellectual History Society. She is the author of the book, Until I Am Free, Fannie Lou Hamer's Enduring Message to America. You just referenced my next question, what I want to talk more about, and I learned this from your book. I did not realize it. It's a very profound part of her story, is that she was, as many African-American women were in this period of time, she was forcibly sterilized. Mm-hmm. Tell me about that.
5: Yes. In 1961, 1 year before she joined the movement, Hamer was hospitalized. She had a small uterine tumor. It was a non-cancerous tumor, and she was supposed to have a fairly small procedure. The white doctor who performed the surgery, unbeknownst to Hamer, actually removed her uterus. And as I explained in the book, that experience in and of itself was traumatic, as one can imagine. But to add insult to injury, he did not tell her what he had done, and she did not find out until after she went back to the plantation and heard people talking about it. The doctor was related to the wife of the plantation owner. And people were whispering about what Hamer had experienced. And when she found out, she confronted him.
6: She found out through the grapevine.
5: Yes, through gossip. People are talking about her. And it's just devastating to imagine what that must have been like. And she was angry. As you can imagine, she confronted the doctor, and he did not provide an explanation. And as I explained in the book, this was certainly a common practice. It was quite common in Mississippi. In fact, the hospital where Hamer had the procedure done in Sunflower County had many Black women who would go in for all kinds of minor procedures and go through the same experience. And Hamer decided, which is such a, I think, a powerful part of her story, she decided that she would bear witness to this. She decided that she would not keep it to herself, you know, as painful and traumatic as it was for her to endure this. When she joined the movement, she decided that she would speak out about forced sterilizations in order to shed light on the practice, not only because of what was happening in Mississippi, but of course what was happening across the South and also in other parts of the nation. And so the forced sterilization became a focal point for Hamer's activism. You know, it became a way for her to talk about broadly medical racism, medical violence, and the unique experiences of Black and Brown women, and particularly of impoverished Black and Brown women. It is absolutely a critical part of her story. And one of the things that she brings into her activism when she is organizing a bit later around women's rights, she's once again talking about the forced sterilization, talking about what Black women in particular are enduring at the hands of the state, in this case through white doctors.
6: Now, I've been gearing all my questions towards her early life, when, of course, her legacy, a lot of that is based on once she gets involved politically, but there is a lot here I found fascinating and that I learned from your book. And so one last question before we get kind of into the 60s here, and that is, she was working in the sharecropper's home as well, that's correct? And
5: yes.
6: And the sharecroppers would not, the white owner of the of the plantation, I guess, would not allow her to eat at the table with them, even though she was working in the home. And she has this quote, sort of her way of getting back at them. Mm-hmm. And I just want to read it quickly because it's so great, and you have it in your book. It's this quote: "Now, one thing that would really bug me was when they would tell me that I couldn't eat at the table with them. I would have to wait for all of them to be finished. So what I do was eat first. I would just eat and have myself a time. And maybe some of the things I'd done wasn't right, because I would eat out of all the spoons and watch them eat behind me. And whenever they would leave home, I would get in that bathtub, because I didn't have one. I would get in that bathtub and I would take me a bubble bath." Mm-hmm. That was great.
5: Absolutely. You know, and as you were reading that, I thought immediately, and of course this is a parallel that I draw, you know, in the book, to so many other similar accounts within the context of slavery. You think about so many Black women who were working on plantations, you know, enslaved Black women being treated in the same way, sometimes caring for white children, even cooking the food in the house, and not being allowed to sit at the table, not being allowed to, you know, to even be in these spaces. But in a similar way, they found through these acts the ability to resist, to covertly challenge white supremacy. And I wanted to emphasize this story in the book so people would get a glimpse of just the diverse ways that Black people stood up for themselves. Absolutely, Jim Crow in this particular context was a violent and oppressive system. But it's important to know that Black people were constantly resisting. They were not passive. You know, they were trying to dismantle these systems, and sometimes that came through this very small act of taking that bubble bath when you know that you could get in a whole lot of trouble for doing so. So I think that helps people see Hamer's own defiance and the recognition.

0: alive in 1962 to realize that people didn't realize they had a right to vote.
1: Yes. You know, when I reflect on this, once again, it takes me back to the period of slavery. We know, for example, that white people went to great lengths to ensure that enslaved black people could not have access to, formal education, that they, created all of these roadblocks to ensure that that they would not learn how to read and write. And in a similar way to what we just discussed, Black people resisted and found ways around these strategies. But I think this is also true in the context in which Hamer is living in Mississippi in the early 20th century. There are several things that she points out. One, she emphasizes the fact that she is in a remote area. And this is not to say that it's impossible for information to circulate, but what that means is that there's certain things that simply difficult to get into, whether, even in terms of I think as we're talking, I'm thinking about the process by which people were trying to, circulate even leaflets and pamphlets, for example. It's not easy to get that into the hands of people in certain communities, especially if they are working on, a white plantation where they don't have full autonomy, where they could get in trouble, for example, even if they are trying to gather and strategize. I mean, there are all of these restrictive, I think, measures which suggest that it's not too shocking to imagine that someone like Hamer could be working as a sharecropper and not know her full rights as a citizen of the United States. Keep in mind, too, that by the early 1960s, only 5% of Black people in the state of Mississippi were registered to vote. We're talking about an estimated 450,000 people in the state at the time. Well, what's the reason? It's absolutely tied to all of these roadblocks. But the truth is, one of the efforts to keep people out of the ballot box is through restricting access to information, making sure people don't actually know what their rights are. And having limited formal education also contributes to this narrative, because Hamer, as I mentioned, did not continue in school past the sixth grade. So there's only so much she would have had access to. So those are some of the circumstances that I think are important to reflect on, to explain why it took so long for Hamer to find out her rights as a citizen of the United States. But what is powerful in the story is that when she finds that out, she is determined to tell everyone. And so, when you look at her speeches, Hamer is constantly referencing the Reconstruction Amendments, as you point out. She's constantly talking about the 13th, 14th, and 15th Amendments, because she's emphasizing to people, listen, according to the Constitution, we have these rights. We should not have to be necessarily fighting for rights that have already been granted to us, at least in theory. But, for her, it becomes, I think, a sense of urgency to push people to say, listen, it is, we're talking about in the 1960s, we should have been doing this already, so let's make sure to take full advantage of these rights and push beyond all of these roadblocks.
0: This is less than a decade after the Brown versus Board of Education decision, right, that rested on the argument about the 14th Amendment of equal protection under the law, and that comes when we've done shows about the work of Pauli Murray and sort of providing the intellectual underpinnings for that and these Civil War amendments. And now we see Fannie Lou Hamer picking up these Civil War amendments and running with them. Can you tell me more about her evolution of thought afterwards about these amendments and about voting in general?
1: Yes, I think one of the things that is so interesting about Hamer is I think at the very beginning when she's, from 1962 onward, she's constantly going back to the Constitution. She's emphasizing the Constitution as a way to make a larger argument

0: really to all Americans, to white America in particular, saying that if indeed you are committed to the ideals stated in the Constitution, then you have to support Black political rights. There's really no other way to imagine a democracy if you're going to allow, in the context of Mississippi, you know, 450,000 Black residents to essentially not have a voice in how decisions are, you know, in how decisions are being made on a statewide level. So she goes back constantly to the Constitution, and it becomes, I think, for her, the focal point. On the one hand, she recognizes the limitations of that argument, insofar as we know that even on the statewide level, there are all of these other laws, you know, such as well, we know things like poll taxes, but in particular, the literacy tests, which she encounters as one way to block her access to the ballot box. So she's aware that all of these are happening at the same time that she's saying, look at what the Constitution has granted us. But what is also intriguing, I think, about Hamer's development of thought is within a few years, I mean, she goes, by the end of 1962, she begins to shift her language from one of primarily civil rights to one of human rights. And this becomes, I think, such an important shift for her, because it's reflective of, you know, what happens when you travel. I mean, in particular, we see the power of travel in this case. She's able to have conversations that I think help her see broadly that the struggle that, you know, she's a part of isn't just one that can be understood in national terms and has to be thought of in a global sort of way. And so she begins to then talk about Black voting rights and political rights broadly as not solely things that are granted by the U.S. Constitution, certainly they are, but more so that these are rights that should be granted to Black people as part of the larger conversation of human rights. And so I think that is an important development. And it happens quite quickly from 1962 to 1964, but it is part of her development, which makes her message all the more impactful.
1: And this is when our ideas about human rights are also evolving generally. I mean, human our notion of human rights is actually a very modern thing that we have. I do want to ask you about the struggles that she had as a woman within the civil rights and voting rights movements as well. Maybe one way you can talk about this and go anywhere you like, but this was definitely true, and which most people know Fannie Lou Hamer today for, was what happened at the 1964 Democratic Convention, where she was resisted not just by Democrats, but also by people within the movement. Tell me about that, maybe within the context of what happened at the DNC in 1964.
0: Yes, I think it's important, you know, as you point out, to emphasize that Hamer encountered a lot of resistance at the DNC. And I think she was initially surprised by the amount of resistance that she encountered, specifically from civil rights activists. There are several things, just to provide a bit of context. You know, Hamer, several months before coming to the DNC, had helped to establish the Mississippi Freedom Democratic Party, which played such a pivotal role in the fight for Black political rights, particularly because the MFDP, they were challenging the statewide Democratic Party, which was an all-white Democratic Party, and this, as we know, is part of a broader pattern at this time. Southern Democrats, in this particular context, did not support Black political participation. And Hamer was part of an effort to challenge this. The reason she showed up at the DNC in the first place was because she was trying to pressure the National Party to seat the MFDP, so ultimately give full representation to the party that was inclusive, to the one that was going to represent Mississippi broadly, and not only, you know, not particularly the all-white party that would exclude black people from the calculation, things were not going her way. What was offered to her were two seats, and to be specific, two symbolic seats. They were non-voting seats, but they were symbolic. It was this kind gesture to say, we won't seat your group, but you can have this as a gesture, you know, of our appreciation and understanding, one might phrase it that way. Hamer resisted that because she felt like it absolutely fell short of why she had, you know, it fell short of the demands. It's not why she came to the DNC in the first place. However, other civil rights activists saw the utility, they saw the importance of accepting the compromise. Their attitude, for the most part, was this was a good way to build bridges. This was a good way to send a message to particularly Lyndon B. Johnson, you know, and the, you know, the National Democratic Party. This was a way to send a message that collaboration was possible. They were essentially thinking about the long game, one might say, and Hamer did not appreciate that approach. She felt like a compromise would ultimately be a defeat. It's one thing to have differences politically or, you know, or ideologically around these concerns, but what is troubling, which I think reveals the gender dynamics as well as even the class dynamics, is that many civil rights activists then approach Hamer in a very condescending way. Roy Wilkins from the NAACP, for example, called her an ignorant woman, which speaks to, you know, his own perceptions of her.
1: To her face.
0: Yes, which was painful, as you can imagine, and in just going through the you know the records, I think that's the other part too that really stayed with me, is that people certainly spoke about Hamer behind her back, but they often said things to her directly, so she was very clear about where people stood, and there's another interesting exchange that I talk about where. Several of the leaders, you know, male leaders, are going to Hamer and they're saying, listen, you need to accept the compromise. And they're trying to assert their authority by emphasizing their experience, you know, their experience politically, their knowledge. And again, I mentioned earlier, you know, Hamer has a sixth grade education. She comes to the movement late. She doesn't have a lot of the experience and the networks and all of that. And so, several of the male leaders there use that as a way to try to correct her and to tell her she needs to listen to them because they have the right answer. And Hamer resisted, as she often did. And she stood up for herself, even though she was absolutely hurt by some of the remarks that were made to her. And I should just quickly give another example, too, of how they treated her. There's a moment where Martin Luther King Jr. and several others have a meeting in a hotel suite in which they're strategizing and talking about discussing the compromise and how to respond. And they hold a meeting without Hamer present, which was intentional on their part because they didn't want her as part of the conversation. But she found out about the meeting and she crashed the party. And she ran there and insisted that she play a part in the dialogue. And pressure them to actually move the meeting out of the hotel suite and into the hallway so that more people could be involved. And so these were the kinds of things that she endured. She has an exchange that I talk about in the book with Adam Clayton Powell, who, as we know, is a very well-respected politician.
1: From New York.
0: And right. He's similarly trying to pressure Hamer, telling her, listen, accept the compromise, you need to listen. And she's not listening to him. And so he says to her, do you know who I am? Because he's trying to understand how she could be so resistant to his ideas. And he says, do you know who I am? And she says, I absolutely know who you are. But let me ask you, how many bales of cotton have you picked? How many beatings have you taken? And I think that was a way for her to emphasize to him that she was not going to be swayed by anyone trying to assert any kind of authority over her because of their position, their title, ranking, all of that. She did not care. More to the point, she was saying to him, I have real life experience. And that real life experience makes me just as a valuable leader in this space as you are And so I hear you, I know who you are, but I'm still resisting your suggestion. And so I think that part of Hamer's story is, to me, so amazing, because you see her pushing against sexism, patriarchy, you know, classism, all of these things. She's resisting in order to make sure that her voice is heard.
1: Tell me about Fannie Lou Hamer and the 1965 Voting Rights Act.
0: One of the things that I find so powerful about her story, I think it's important to understand that she absolutely is one of the people we have to identify as playing a key role in laying the groundwork for the passage of the 65 Voting Rights Act. Hamer, as I think most people will know, since that tends to be, you know, what we tend, generally, if you know anything about Hamer, you'll know about her speech at the 1964 convention. So, of course, all of these things are happening behind the scenes, and there are all of these discussions about this compromise. But what most people remember to this very day is Hamer giving this very moving testimony about her experiences in Mississippi. She spoke about state-sanctioned violence. She spoke about voter suppression. She spoke about the brutal beatings that she endured in her effort to advance Black political rights. And that was not a small thing, because what I often emphasize is Hamer's testimony was so powerful that it terrified the President of the United States. Lyndon B. Johnson at the time ultimately decided to hold an impromptu press conference just to divert attention away from Hamer's speech.
1: He knew Hamer was going to speak. It was going to garner attention, perhaps media attention.
0: Exactly.
1: And so he holds a press conference.
0: Exactly. And that's so important to emphasize, because it helps us see how meaningful, how influential that speech actually was. And the irony is he failed in his effort, because for one thing, those who were present who heard Hamer speak in person were moved, deeply moved. But even more so, those who heard the speech later, once the speech was later aired, they were stunned. One of the things that I find intriguing in the process of doing the research, you would be hard-pressed to find anyone who would talk about the 1964 DNC who didn't mention Hamer. It's almost as though nothing else happened at that convention. It's every single account, people will talk about the Black woman from Mississippi who gave a speech that, you know, might have moved them to tears, that had them stop in their track, that made them look within and question themselves. There are so many people whose lives were radically transformed because of that speech. The irony is, when Hamer walked away from the DNC, she did not leave feeling like she had accomplished much. She actually left feeling defeated because of the issue, you know, because of the circumstances concerning the compromise that she rejected. And she felt like she didn't leave with the very thing that she wanted. I don't think she even fully grasped how powerful her speech was. But I think that speech ultimately set the stage for a number of key developments. I would argue that Lyndon B. Johnson himself, as much as he tried to block the speech, ended up being moved and transformed by the speech, as so many others were. And it forced him, it was certainly one of the key developments that forced him to shift his perspective. And it was also, I think, the moment, when we sort of look at, we see these moments throughout our history, you know, where we have a particular development that sways public opinion in interesting ways. And we see that, for example, with the Montgomery bus boycott, or even the Emmett Till case. And there are all of these moments. And I think the 1964 testimony, Hamer's testimony at that DNC, is another example of a moment in time that has the ability to shift public opinion and get people to recognize that this was not solely a Black problem. This wasn't just, this is African-Americans are having these challenges. No, this is an American problem. Every person in the United States needed to be concerned. They needed to be concerned about the way that Black people are being treated as second-class citizens. And so without fail, I think the speech laid the groundwork for the passage of the Voting Rights Act, which, as we know, significantly expanded Black political participation. Hamer has to be credited as one of the activists who made that possible.
1: And people can find the speech pretty easily online if they want to go hear it, especially after what you just said about it. She died in 1977. She wasn't in necessarily a good place when that happened. She was also in need of help and seemed to be ignored largely. Tell me about the end of her life.
0: Yes, one of the things that I discuss in the book, and I have to admit that last chapter was perhaps the most difficult one to write, because I still feel a sense of frustration that someone like Hamer, who devoted her life to helping other people, who was so selfless, ends up toward the end of her life being at a place where she could not often find the help that she needed. You know, it is important to recognize that Hamer, I think, pushed and pushed and pushed until she couldn't push any longer. And there were all of these moments where she was experiencing, I mean, just exhaustion for sure. She was exhausted. She had worked so much. You know, sometimes when I even look through the records of her travel itinerary, it's baffling to me how she would just go from city to city to city. Sometimes she'd be doing 4 or 5 events in one city, you know, just hardly taking time to rest. She was, if someone invited her to speak, she was there, and she was always willing to support others for, you know, doing a range of different things. She would be there if they asked her to come. And the problem is that not only was she physically exhausted, but she was also dealing with several health issues. She had diabetes untreated. She wasn't paying attention to it. She was just moving along. There was a moment where she was standing in a picket line and just fainted. And I think for so many people around her, it, you know, it was a shock, but it was also the result of her being physically ill, but not actually paying attention to those signs. And there was even another incident where I was so surprised to see where Hamer was instructed, you know, by doctors to just stay home, rest, you know, don't go on the road, you know, just take it easy for a bit. She was still doing interviews. She was still trying to plan trips, and in fact, still traveled at moments where she should not have been traveling. But the point is that toward the end of her life, I think what's so unfortunate is that when she became very sick, and she was also dealing with just a litany of so many bills, so many financial problems at the time, there were days where she could not find anyone to help her. I mean, certainly her husband was there and her family was there to support, but there were days where she would express frustration that she wanted to see her friends, she wanted to see others. People were busy and doing other things and not always able to come by to see her, and she would grow frustrated. And so towards the end of her life, we see clear evidence that she was battling depression, that she was feeling distraught about her life in many ways. And she was never, I think, regretful of anything she had done. And she was absolutely remained committed towards the very end. But I think she felt really sad that she did not have a lot of the people who she spent her life, you know, helping around her in her time of need. And she passed away in March of 1977. You know, she had developed breast cancer and, as I said, a host of other health issues. When she passed away, I think it was so hard for me to write about in the book, because, of course, she has this lovely a funeral, and so many people come, you know, all these people show up, and they talk about her life and her legacy, but it's just those last few years where she felt so down and expressed frustration that she couldn't find people. I think that's what stays with me the most, is how hard it is for people who fight for others oftentimes don't have those very same people they're fighting for. We don't have them around. That's hard.
1: Dr. Keisha N. Blaine has been our guest. She is Associate Professor of History at the University of Pittsburgh. She's also President of the African American Intellectual History Society. And she has joined us for a conversation on her book called Until I Am Free, Fannie Lou Hamer's Enduring Message to America. Dr. Blaine, that was a wonderful conversation, and I thank you.
0: Thank you for having me.
1: That does it for Letters and Politics. The show is produced by Deanna Martinez. Kristen Thomas is the engineer. Special thanks to the KPFA social media team. 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
1: 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This song's called Pennies.

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Got it figured out for myself. What are we? Just a couple of specks or nothing. Look up there.

0: On February 17, 2026, civil rights activist, ordained minister, and political figure Jesse Jackson passed away at the age of 84. He was recognized as one of the most prominent civil rights leaders of the late 20th and early 21st centuries. Back in 1972, he made a special appearance on Sesame Street, episode 402. He was joined by a large and multiracial group of kids on the stoop at 123 Sesame Street as he recited his poem, I Am Somebody.
1: Ready on the stump?
2: Yeah.
1: Okay, here we go. I am
2: somebody.
1: Somebody.
2: I am somebody.
1: Somebody. I may be poor. But I am.
2: Somebody.
0: The voice of Jesse Jackson in 1972 on an episode of Sesame Street. That poem, I Am Somebody, was performed by Jackson as early as 1963, and he continued using it after forming Operation Push in the early 1970s. Push stood for People United to Serve Humanity. Jesse Jackson passed away on February 17th, 2026, at the age of 84.

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More information at parks.ca.gov.

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1: Due process. What is it? Who gets it? There's been some misinformation about this fundamental right that's guaranteed by the U.S. Constitution.
2: Your Secretary of State says everyone who's here, citizens and non-citizens, deserve due process. Do you agree?
3: I don't know. I'm not a lawyer.
1: Well, I am a lawyer, and I've argued before the Supreme Court. I may do TikTok dances from time to time, but I know a thing or two about the legal system. The Fifth Amendment to the Constitution explicitly says no person shall be deprived of life, liberty, or property without due process of law. Now, simply put, due process guarantees that you will not be arbitrarily fined, arrested, imprisoned, or deported, and that you must know the reason officials have targeted you. You must also have an opportunity to contest those allegations before a neutral third party. For example, if you get a parking ticket, your due process would be the opportunity to contest it before having to pay a fine. Or maybe you get arrested during a protest. Your due process would require being told why you are being arrested. You must also have the right to defend yourself with the help of a lawyer in a hearing with a neutral decision maker. If you're an immigrant who has been detained by ICE and is facing deportation, you are entitled to a notice of the charges against you. The government must also provide you with a charging document, often called a notice to appear, outlining the reasons for potential deportation. You have the right to present evidence before an immigration judge to show why you should not be deported. You might be seeking asylum, for example, or have a student visa or green card. You are entitled to a judgment based on the facts of the case and applicable law. And you have the right to appeal the decision to a higher court. You cannot simply be ripped off the streets and deported without a chance to defend yourself. That would be a clear violation of due process. Our country was founded on the idea that government cannot arbitrarily take away your rights and liberties, and that everyone has a right to defend themselves. And that really means everyone. The word person in the Fifth Amendment makes no distinction between citizens and non-citizens. The 14th Amendment makes this applicable to the states as well. And the Supreme Court has reaffirmed this multiple times. Conservative and liberal justices have agreed. Due process is a fundamental constitutional protection to ensure that all of us can maintain our life, liberty, and our property, regardless of who we are or where we come from. This is a right that goes to the very roots of our democracy.

0: On February 17, 2026, civil rights activist, ordained minister, and political figure Jesse Jackson passed away at the age of 84. He was recognized as one of the most prominent civil rights leaders of the late 20th and early 21st centuries. Back in 1972, he made a special appearance on Sesame Street, episode 402. He was joined by a large and multiracial group of kids on the stoop at 123 Sesame Street as he recited his poem, I Am Somebody.
1: Ready on the stop?
2: Yeah.
1: Okay, here we go. I am.
2: I am.
1: Somebody.
2: Somebody.
1: I am.
2: I am.
1: Somebody.
2: Somebody.
1: I may be poor.
2: I may be poor.
1: But I am.
2: I am.
1: Somebody.
2: Somebody.
1: I may be young.
0: The voice of Jesse Jackson in 1972 on an episode of Sesame Street. That poem, I Am Somebody, was performed by Jackson as early as 1963, and he continued using it after forming Operation PUSH in the early 1970s. PUSH stood for People United to Serve Humanity. Jesse Jackson passed away on February 17th, 2026, at the age of 84.

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We are located at the King Kennedy Memorial Center at 601 South Martin Luther King Drive, Modesto, California, and these meetings take place every second and fourth Wednesday of the month at 10 a.m. to 12 p.m. Everyone is welcome, whether you're a student, parent, elder, or just someone who wants to see a positive change. 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

The National Weather Service has issued a heat advisory for Stanislaus County beginning at 11 a.m. Monday and running through 8 p.m. Tuesday. Monday's high is expected to reach 99 degrees. Tuesday will also be sunny and hot with a high near 98. Conditions could cause heat exhaustion or heat stroke. Take precautions by drinking plenty of fluids, staying out of the sun, and in an air-conditioned room where possible. And be sure to check on neighbors and relatives who may be vulnerable to the heat.

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1: I dreamed I saw Joe Hill last night, alive as you and me. Says I, but Joe, you're 10 years

I dreamed I saw Joe Hill last night, alive as you and me. Says I, but Joe, you're 10 years dead.

0: 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Valley Improvement Projects, VIP, is participating in California's effort to monitor air pollution in Stanislaus County, currently underway in three areas: West Stanislaus County, Southwest Modesto, and South Modesto, measuring criteria pollutants, toxic air contaminants, and greenhouse gases. 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

0: submission. That is not how I ran the Civil Rights Division, and it's frankly not how any of my predecessors ran the division. As she works to try and obtain voter registration lists, groups like mine, the NAACP, are fighting feverishly against these efforts. They are unlawful. And they also throw into chaos the way that election officials run elections in our country. The private voter registration lists contain confidential information. I think there are arguments that the Justice Department is violating state privacy laws in seeking to get their hands on these lists. And, again, it is just difficult watching a civil rights division that has crumbled, leaving people in every corner of the country more vulnerable. Instead of doing the work, standing up to fight hate crimes, standing up to combat sexual harassment and sexual violence, instead of standing up to protect the rights of people with disabilities, ensuring that people are able to vote, we've seen a civil rights division really that has been weaponized to carry out a partisan agenda.
1: I wanted to ask you, in that clip we played of Harmy Dillon, she mentioned that they have found dead people on the rolls and they have found non-citizens on voter rolls in some states. But people who are familiar with the voting process at the local level in this country know that neither of those things are unusual, because obviously when a person dies, the family doesn't immediately try to remove their loved one from the voter rolls. It'll take several years of the local election board seeing that the person doesn't vote to then send them a notice and purge them from the list. So it stands to reason there might be tens of thousands of people who have recently deceased that are on the voter rolls. That doesn't mean that there's any fraud involved in people voting who are supposedly dead. Your response to this attempt to talk about people on the rolls and not talking about people who actually vote?
0: This is an administration that traffics in mass disenfranchisement, that traffics in mass purges of eligible voters from the rolls. Those data points, I have no doubt, are overblown, that they cannot be substantiated, and are merely held out to create a pretextual basis for the purge schemes that they are driving. If anything, what we have seen is that there are thousands of eligible voters across the country who are unlawfully stripped away and removed from the rolls, people who show up on election day, who have voted for years, who no longer appear on the rolls. And so we need to be working to figure out how we can open up our process, make it more fair, make it more easier for people to exercise their voice in our democracy.
2: Christian Clark, I want to play a clip from a video obtained by the New York Times. This is of former special counsel Jack Smith speaking during a private discussion at the Cosmos Club in Washington, D.C. last month, in which he discusses the weaponization of the Department of Justice by the Trump administration.
3: We have a Department of Justice today. It targets people for criminal prosecution simply because the president doesn't like them. We have a department that fails to investigate cases because they might uncover facts that are inconvenient for narratives the president would like to press.
2: And of course, President Trump has gone after Jack Smith, but respond to what he's saying.
0: I fully agree with Jack Smith. Again, the U.S. Department of Justice is nothing but a shadow of its former self. This is an agency that throughout its history has engaged in one thing, and that is in fair and full enforcement of the law, even-handedly. You treat people, the powerful and the powerless, the same. You stand up for vulnerable communities. You follow the facts and you inform.

0: enforce the law. And we have seen this Justice Department really operate as President Trump's personal law firm. President Trump lavished praise on his acting attorney general this week for, quote, keeping him out of jail, and for that reason presumes that he's doing a good job. This kind of entanglement, deep entanglement between the business of the Justice Department and the White House is not something that we have seen throughout the decades. It is the sign of a Justice Department that is in broken and in dire need of repair. And sadly, we should fully expect to see more targeting of the kind that Jack Smith talked about in The Road Ahead. And it is, again, why it is so critical that this election season people get out and make sure that their voices are heard this midterm season, because it's the first critical step towards putting us back on a path to normalcy and integrity in our country.
1: And could you talk as well about what the Trump administration has done to the immigration courts, the administrative law judges that rule, and how they have basically pushed out anyone who doesn't go along with what the White House and the State Department want in terms of dealing with immigration cases?
0: That's right. And one of the aspects here that I think is particularly troubling is that we have shut down our refugee program, that we were once a place that could be a safe haven for people suffering across the country in countries experiencing political violence and turbulence. We've shut the refugee program down, but kept the doors open for white South Afrikaners from South Africa. It is deeply disturbing to see the immigration courts come to a grinding halt. It is, I think, disturbing to see us as a nation shutting the door on refugees. Really challenging to see the weaponization of the Department of Homeland Security and ICE in particular as a force that is targeting Americans, targeting innocent Americans, and terrorizing communities and causing turbulence in so many corners of the United States.
2: I wanted to ask, while this redistricting is extremely radical, and if you could explain how unusual it is, what it means to do this redistricting every 10 years, but President Trump pushing for it in the middle of that. A couple quick things. One is, we've been showing this picture of the Trump banner, a banner of President Trump's head that is outside, hangs on the Justice Department. And the significance, the meaning of this, and how unusual that is. And the other thing is, even if there is this redistricting, and it gives Republicans an advantage, the fact is there's an extremely low rate of voting in the United States versus other countries, and maybe you could say about what it is. If more people voted, would this redistricting even matter?
0: Well, the wave of late decade racial gerrymandering of maps that we are seeing right now, particularly in the South, is highly unusual. Redistricting ordinarily is something that is carried out once at the start of a decade, once you have newly released census data. In states like Tennessee, there's actually a law on the books that prohibits mid-decade redistricting, something that they repealed during their 48-hour marathon session to dismantle Congressional District 9, home to Memphis. But redistricting is not a small task. Ordinarily, this is one of the largest undertakings for a state legislature at the beginning of a decade, carried out over a series of hearings with opportunity for the public to engage, opportunity to consider and debate alternative maps, opportunity to hear testimony from lawmakers, both for and against. It's a rigorous process with lots of deliberation and the kind of race at lightning speed to adopt new maps that we are now seeing in the Deep South is deeply disturbing and anti-democratic. In Tennessee, for example, lawmakers had no opportunity to see the map before it was introduced a few hours into the 48-hour session. There was no alternative map. The one map was produced in a very opaque process. We do not want redistricting carried out in the dark, in the back rooms, through a process that lacks any transparency or opportunity for public engagement. So there is the racial impact, the partisan impact that we are seeing in some places in the country, but then the lack of transparency really makes it something that runs contrary to principles that really should shape a modern democracy. Mm-hmm. And when we talk about a modern democracy, we want a democracy where we have high levels of voter participation and turnout. No doubt we lag woefully behind countries in Europe that enjoy turnout and participation rates at the 80% level. We are far below that in the United States. And this is an administration that wants to reduce those numbers even more. They want to make sure that they find ways to depress, intimidate, and hold back the voices of Black and brown voters and other voters of color. And it is why at the NAACP will continue to use advocacy, protest, and aggressive litigation in the courts to ensure that we have an open, fair, and equal democracy where everyone can exercise their voice and participate.
2: I think the number is something like 65% for general elections. That means 35% of eligible voters don't vote. And in the midterms, it's like half of voters don't. The last one was something like 52% came out. Half the eligible voters in the United States are not voting. What an amazing force that would be if all people who are eligible came out to vote. Kristen Clark, I want to thank you so much for joining us, the general counsel of the NAACP. She just took on that position last month. She was previously Assistant Attorney General for Civil Rights at the U.S. Department of Justice. Coming up, Israel's deported two Palestine solidarity activists who were violently detained and taken to Israel when Israeli forces raided the Gaza-bound Global Samud Flotilla in international waters. Stay with us.

0: by Tom Morello. He is going to be playing today. Grammy Award-winning artist, activist, and Rock and Roll Hall of Fame inductee at noon at 26 Federal Plaza. They've put out a poster that says, End ICE Abuse Now. He's performing in New York with Bruce Springsteen last night to thousands of people at Madison Square Garden. This is Democracy Now!, democracynow.org, The War and Peace Report. I'm Amy Goodman with Juan Gonzalez. Israel's deported two activists who were violently abducted from a Gaza-bound humanitarian aid flotilla. They were abducted by Israeli forces in international waters last month. The activists were sailing with the Global Samud Flotilla, which was challenging Israel's maritime blockade and trying to deliver humanitarian aid to Palestinians devastated by years of war. Thiago Avila of Brazil and Spanish national Palestinian Saif Abu Keshek were among 175 international activists forced off their aid ships at gunpoint. While most of the activists were released in Crete, Abu Keshek and Avila were taken to Israel for so-called questioning, according to Israeli authorities. Hadil Abu Saleh, an attorney on their legal team, called their detention unlawful and a, quote, sham proceeding with no legal basis intended to punish them for attempting to challenge Israel's illegal blockade on Gaza, unquote. The attorney also said they both faced severe physical abuse by their Israeli captors. The governments of Brazil and Spain, President Lula of Brazil and the Prime Minister of Spain, Pedro Sanchez, condemned Israel's actions and called for the immediate release of their citizens. Israel's foreign ministry accused Abu Keshek and Avila of affiliation with the Popular Conference for Palestinians Abroad, or PCPA, an organization U.S. and Israeli officials have claimed is a front for Hamas, although no charges were brought against the two men, and they were released and deported on Sunday. This is Thiago Avila speaking to supporters after arriving in Sao Paulo, Brazil.
1: We need to defeat Netanyahu and Donald Trump. We need to defeat the war criminals. We need to defeat the industrial military complex that profits from war, the big tech that wants to control our lives. We need to build a different future for us. And yes, he committed another war crime, but what he did against us is nothing compared to what they do to Palestinians every single day. Once again, we always need to say this. It's not about us individually. It's about a people that has been suffering 8 decades of genocide and ethnic cleansing.
0: That's Brazilian activist Thiago Avila speaking upon his return to Brazil, where his mother, Teresa Regina de Avila Silva, sadly died while her son was in Israeli detention following a long illness. Fellow activist, Spanish national Saif Abu Keshek, also spoke to supporters following his release.
2: I left behind me thousands of Palestinian prisoners, children, women, and men. I am sure that the treatment I face is not compared to the suffering they are going through. The testimonies we hear of their torture, of their violation on a daily basis. We have to continue mobilizing. We cannot forget the Palestinian prisoners.
0: For more, we go now to Turkey, where we are joined by that activist, Saif Abu Keshek. He's a Spanish and Swedish national of Palestinian descent and a member of the Global Samud Flotilla Steering Committee, just released from Israeli detention and deported after being seized by Israeli forces in international waters in April. Saif, thank you so much for being with us. Can you describe your abduction? Can you describe what happened and particularly talk about what happened in Israeli custody in Israel?
3: Thank you. Thank you, Amy. And it's good to hear you again. I didn't expect to be out such an early time. We are used on the continuous violations of Israel and for them to act as they want. So another crime, as Thiago said, has been committed, and we still see the complicity and the impunity that they act with. On the 30th of April, they all of a sudden, on more than 700 nautical miles away from the shores of Gaza, they have intercepted part of our boats, and they started moving from one boat to another, collected around 175 participants of Global Smooth Flotilla into a prison ship, where we were asked to stay inside cargo containers that did not have any conditions. People were violently removed from their ships into the prison ship. Ships were left floating in the sea. One of the ships, called Tam Tam, participants were left inside the ship with a broken engine, under the danger of drowning, without being provided any help or support, and were rescued by open arms. Then transporting us to the prison ship, people were violently strip searched, handcuffed, and then pushed inside the cargo containers. Then some of us were being picked up slowly. It was very difficult to know what is exactly what's happening, but it was in the middle of the international waters. Me and Thiago were transported into a different military ship and then taken to occupied Palestine. Arrived there on Saturday morning, where the police was waiting for us, and then directly we were taken into the Shabak, which is the Israeli Secret Service, and started interrogation until Friday, a few days ago, when we were informed that investigation is being closed and that we will be deported. The way they introduced themselves, as the unit that is responsible for investigations around Gaza. I had 8 investigators questioning me on different occasions with their continuous version of story that they have the right to go into 700 nautical miles, that Gaza is not being besieged, that there is no blockade, that there is no genocide, that there is no military occupation, that settlers are normal citizens, even if they move around with guns and they attack people. One of the investigators told me that you should fight against other types of occupation, like, you know, Tenerife. I told him, well, there are no protests in Tenerife. And he said, they killed them all. We tried to do this in Gaza. We only managed to kill 100,000. But we have finished all our bombs, and that's a number that we have managed to kill. We were hearing every day the screams of other Palestinians who were being tortured inside this investigation center all the time, during the day, during the night, deprivation of sleep, transportation to the court. It has been a process to see how Israel is evolving with impunity. I think they are acting in a way that we could expect next interception to be at the shores of Ibiza or at the shores of Mallorca, where there is no limit for the crime that they are willing to take, the risks that they are willing to put people in, just to justify a false accusation that they have nothing to prove, and they don't need even to explain why they are doing this, illegally kidnapping all of us. So what we really have to be concerned of, if we have somebody with a double nationality, that we have seen such a huge mobilization politically, and we have seen the media coverage and the social mobilizations everywhere, imagine how Palestinians are being treated. Imagine the violations that people from Palestine are receiving. I mean, we heard about packs of dogs that
0: Save
3: are being
0: we
3: trained
0: have 10
3: to rape
0: seconds.
3: Palestinian men. Yes.
0: We have 10 seconds.
3: Just to say that the testimonies that we are receiving from the Palestinian prisoners who are being released is nothing compared to the experience that we have. The continuous rape of women, of men, the continuous violations, the administrative detention. This is a government that is acting this way for so long.
0: We
3: and
0: have
3: it
0: to
3: is
0: leave
3: about
0: it there.
3: Saif
0: Abu Keshek, Spanish and Swedish
3: acts.
0: National, Palestinian origin, speaking to us from Turkey. That does it for our show. We'll be in Austin and Houston this weekend.
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My name is Deb Rigger, and we are host and producer of Moccasin Tracks, a visitor to Turtle Island, moving with decolonization, living culture, and re-indigenizing with Earth as mother and all life as family. We acknowledge this area we broadcast from as Ndakina, the ancestral homeland of the Abnaki peoples, who were part of a 400-plus-year-old confederacy known as the Wabanaki Confederacy, rekindled in so-called Vermont in 2015 and continues to this day. I want to thank you for tuning in today, whether you are listening locally, on the web, or to the podcast on your local community radio station. 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

0: The world begins at a kitchen table. No matter what, we must eat to live. The gifts of earth are brought in prepared, set on the table. So it has been since creation, and it will go on. We chase chickens or dogs away from it. Babies teeth at the corners. They scrape their knees under it. It is here that children are given instructions on what it means to be human. We make men at it. We make women. At this table, we gossip. We call enemies and the ghosts of lovers. Our dreams drink coffee with us as they put their arms around our children. They laugh with us at our poor falling down selves and as we put ourselves back together once again at the kitchen table. This table has been a house in the rain, an umbrella in the sun. Wars have begun and ended at this table. It is a place to hide in the shadow of terror, a place to celebrate the terrible victory. We have given birth on this table and have prepared our parents for burial here. At this table, we sing with joy, with sorrow. We pray of suffering and remorse. We give thanks. Perhaps the world will end at the kitchen table, while we are laughing and crying, eating of the last sweet bite.
1: I want to welcome the New Hampshire chapter of Veterans for Peace, and if I can, just take a moment to read off of the website of Veterans for Peace, which I love this statement. We as military veterans do hereby affirm our greater responsibility to serve the cause of world peace. I'm very honored to have you.

This morning, I pray for my enemies. And whom do I call my enemy? An enemy must be worthy of engagement. I turn in the direction of the sun and keep walking. It's the heart that asks the question, not my furious mind. The heart is the smaller cousin of the sun. It sees and knows everything. It hears the gnashing, even as it hears the blessing. The door to the mind should only open from the heart. An enemy who gets in risks the danger of becoming a friend.

0: Jesse, do you want to start and maybe tell us a little bit about what you've been up to lately?
1: Oh, for my efforts,
0: Your
1: I'm not
0: efforts towards world peace.
1: I'm out of Merrimack, New Hampshire. But my efforts, besides giving updates like what's going on, because we collaborate with other peace organizations in New Hampshire, mainly Peace New Hampshire Peace Action. I'm on the board there, so I know what's coming through, what we're planning to do. So we collaborate with them, but there's a coalition for just peace in the Middle East, particularly. But what can we do to, one, mainly advocacy, public education, the cost of war, how can we advocate for a more peaceful future? That's the baseline, and it seems like, as forever, as some John and Ren would say, it's been something we've been doing for a long time. How can we actually make movements toward a more peaceful world? Okay, given that it's mostly organization, this mobilization, or organizational and mobilizing for events, trying to raise awareness, trying to advocate. But
0: You do a good job, and you have written a lot of letters in the paper. I really like what Peace Action is doing lately about actually putting your letters on their website. And recently you talked about how, it was some months ago you wrote the letter about, how we're all responsible because we're involved on even locally with all these wars because we're buying the products, we're paying our taxes. And I was wondering if you could speak to that a little bit more, how foreign policy really has a local impact.
1: yeah, I mean, at the base of it, we elect these people. We have these people go in, they sign bills, they advocate for certain positions. You find that these congressional members are advocating for these wars, and that's time. Whatever time they're spending advocating for war or funding a war is time they're not spend it looking at home for how people are being disregarded here, right? As you could say, and Mike Pence was running for the Republican candidacy for the election in 24. He dropped out. It was shortly after he was publicly stating that he's not going to pay attention to things that are bothering us at home. He's going to focus on Ukraine and Russia. And I was like, okay, so yeah, that's where your attention's at. Anything that makes the money flow towards the armament manufacturers, the merchants of death, and you're going to disregard what's happening here at home. This is time. This is at minimum. It's all the time spent looking at overseas and just away from all the things that are afflicting us at home. Whether it's health, yeah.
0: I want to welcome Ren, if you would join us and introduce yourself a little bit, because you actually went to Venezuela, and I was wondering if you could talk about that experience a little bit.
2: Sure. There was a group of us, some actually from Veterans for Peace as well, and it was a month after we illegally kidnapped Maduro and his first combatant, as he calls his wife, and they think that first lady is too colonial, so they don't use it. He calls her his first combatant. And we talked to people who were on the sites, at the sites when the bombing took place, when the kidnapping took place, and we spoke with several commune groups, one of them 20,000 strong in the city. And I think that it wasn't so much that Donald wanted to get rid of a terrible dictator, as it was that what's happening in Venezuela, as happened in Nicaragua, scares the pants off of anyone who wants to maintain a capitalistic and unbridled capitalistic society. The communes had developed their own economy, which they interacted with the rest of the country with. The country itself, because of the sanctions, terrible sanctions that the United States put on them, grows over 90% of their own food. So that scares them because you can't put pressure on and threaten people if they're eating and they have a place to live and they've got even a very baseline economy. And so the biggest thing that I learned there was the success of the commune, and I am helping to get going and hope to look forward to talking with Jesse and John about this too, get going a new NGO that's based in Switzerland called Peace Communities Together, PCT. And it'll be a grassroots, ground-up sharing of ideas of how to survive on a local and regional level without needing to bank on government as much.
0: Wow. Well, of course, we witnessed what has been going on since January in Minneapolis. And in a way, you know, that reflects like people coming together and the resources that they brought together, just grassroots and, you know, with the people. So it's extraordinary. I was listening to some music by Joy Harjo, who is a Native American woman who was our national poet laureate for a couple years. And she wrote in the album cover all about jazz. She plays saxophone, but she's a poet and a writer and does a lot of spoken word. And it is like she says, it's music that comes from the people. So, you know, this is like what you're talking about, too. It's community, and it is so important. I really appreciate that you are a community, really, and that you take and witness in other places. Like how Jesse goes to Concord, we had John Vail go to Washington, D.C. So, John, I want to ask you, I'm just kind of, you know, pivoting in this conversation because Jesse told me he went to Washington, D.C., and I'll tell you, it just brought me to tears to see the veterans there be arrested. Did you witness this, John?
3: I was there, yeah. I was one of the people arrested. They were like, I don't know, what, 60 or 70 got arrested. It's interesting to be in that, you know, The D.C. police, it's almost like this exercise, you know, they come in and they give everybody a warning, this is your first warning, get out of here, you're doing the wrong thing, and some of us take the opportunity to leave at that point because they don't want to be arrested, and then the rest just stay there. And it's almost like a performance that they do, like, we had a formation, and we had a flag folding ceremony, you know, have you ever seen that? Fold it into a triangle. And somebody was there with a bugle playing taps, and then there were speeches, and then the police started saying, get out. And there was one fellow in front of us who had this booming voice who was leading chants, you know, I can't remember now, I should. But he was leading chants, and it was interesting because the D.C. police went and arrested all the rest of us and left the chant leader out front. It was almost like, well, you can't take the chant leader because he's running the show here. So it's, I don't know, there's a little bit of a circus quality to it.
0: Yeah. So will you have to go back to Washington, D.C. for any court appearances?
3: D.C., it's like... The organizers are saying, bring $50, not more, not less. Bring $50 even, because that's what the fine is going to be. And we were all rounded up and transported in vans to this building. It was like a utility kind of building. And it had a bunch of chairs set up, and they sat us in chairs. We're all handcuffed behind the back. And they had this process, you know, they have a bunch of people looking at papers and looking at records to see if anybody's got warrants out and that kind of thing. And you know, if you don't have any problems, they just cut you loose, take your $50, and you're free.
0: Okay.
3: One fellow had an outstanding warrant for, I don't know, a parking ticket, and they held him for a while.
0: Yeah.
3: leave it out.
0: Yeah.
3: It's always important here, you know, like, I like that people are stepping up to civil disobedience. You know, it's going to take more.
0: Yes.
3: That, I think.
0: Yeah.
3: And there's, it'll be interesting. There's another event planned or in the planning for Philadelphia on July 4th. And I know, Jesse, I don't know, I haven't met you, Ren. Hopefully there'll be a contingent of New Hampshire vets that are able to go down to that.
0: In Philadelphia,
3: yeah.
0: Great. Well, we hope that you'll report back and let us know what happens. Was it just a misdemeanor that you had, or?
3: Yeah, it's a misdemeanor. It's like a parking ticket or
0: okay. Yeah.
3: Something like that.
0: But it adds up, right? I mean, it's on your record now. So if you had another arrest in Washington, would you be held in a different way, do you think?
3: I don't think so. I was arrested at the Dartmouth encampment several years ago.
0: Yeah.
3: And I was part of the penalty there was to be banned from the Dartmouth campus.
0: Yeah.
3: And so if I'd been picked up again, I might have been held. But D.C., it's like a parking ticket. You can get any number of parking tickets as long as you pay them. I think there are probably people who do that deliberately because they can afford to pay the fine. Who cares? I'm parked illegally.
0: Yeah. Well, there's another step to civil disobedience when you are a non-cooperator and that you don't cooperate with the system and you don't pay the fine and then you're...
3: We were advised to not resist in any way. You know, somebody comes up and says, put your hands behind your back, you put your hands behind your back and they cuff you. And then any kind of, like they caution that if you sat down on the floor, they might arrest you for resisting arrest.
0: Yes.
3: Also.
0: Yeah.
3: So.
0: Yeah, interesting. You know, just to get back to you, Jesse, I was wondering if some of the tabling that you've been doing, the rallies in Concord, New Hampshire, what do you feel people are reflecting there? Is there a movement towards civil disobedience, like John suggests, that maybe that is an area that needs to be talked about a little more? And the second question I had for you was, I was reading that at Pease, some of the ICE deportations are happening out of there, and are people aware of that? And if you could talk about that a little bit.
1: Yeah, so one of the things I've been coming across to speak to what John was doing in D.C., I'm gonna read a quote from the presence of the 5051 veterans group. American politics is very comfortable praising veterans in the abstract. Veterans are thanked at games, invoked in speeches, and used to decorate the moral image of the state. But the moment veterans stop serving as patriotic scenery and start speaking with moral clarity about what war actually is, the response changes fast. And that's that thing. So you see a group of veterans go down to D.C. and you see the mixed reception. It's always in the abstract if you're a backdrop to whatever is going on. But as soon as you voice your opinion and it goes against whatever foreign policy is currently, granted, this is a different administration and now there is widespread unpopular support for these things. But going into civil disobedience, and it's going to take more of that. It's going to need more unhinged things coming out of the administration. We have Cuba. We have escalations with China. We still have the Ukraine-Russia war going on. Whatever economic turmoil we might experience may, but you have to feel it. People have to feel it at home. So how John is perceived at D.C. for his event, for standing up with these people, making this trip, showing that veterans do not support this, it's a mixed bag. It depends on who is loyal to the administration. It's a loyalty to who's in the office.
0: Mm-hmm. Mm-hmm.
1: For your second, yeah.
3: it was interesting dealing with the D.C. police. You know, they're quote unquote, they're expert at dealing with these situations. You know, it's we're walking around this rotunda in the Cannon office building, the House of Representatives, their offices, and we're kind of there. And then we take off a cover shirt and we have military shirts underneath, and then we get into a formation, you know, like a military formation. And as soon as that happens, there's somebody who's nearby who, you know, calls the police to come. And it takes them 5 or 10 minutes to arrive, and it all unfolds. The D.C. police, it's like a routine operation. I think a lot of them were somewhat sympathetic to our cause. You know, like one leaving the cheerleader out front to lead the cheers, even though people, you know, if you were wanting to stop the thing, you'd stop the cheerleader, you know. Like, and then there were other interactions that I had with the police that were, you know, it's just a day in the life of a D.C. cop, you know, I'm going to go do protest duty and arrest a bunch of people.
1: But that's contingencies, John. I mean, how many contingencies have gone down to, say, Nicaragua or out to Japan or Korea to bear witness, to talk to community members about U.S. foreign policy there, to speak to these people? I mean, it's been a part of VAP's mission for as long as I can dig in through the records.
0: We wanted to hear a little bit more, Ren, about what did the people there in Venezuela want you, what message did they want you to bring back?
2: The biggest message that they wanted us to bring back is that they know that we're not our current government, and they don't hate us, and they don't really hate the current government, but they will stand against our government. But they wanted to know that they want to work with us as the citizens, because they know that we're not being fairly represented by our government. And I think that was the biggest message that they wanted us to take.
0: Yeah.
2: And they were very thankful that people wanted to see what really was going on in the country rather than just listen to us, what we're being told is going on there.
0: But I want to hear more about what reflections you are witnessing in Concord, Jesse, and where do you think people are moving forward to? There is a big effort in Vermont training people in nonviolence, training for civil disobedience at some of the ICE centers. It's pretty well known that there's going to be an action within the next week of a mass civil disobedience. And I'm just wondering if any of you would want to comment on that and a little bit about ICE.
1: Well, last effort, you mentioned before in a question to me about the ICE deportations out of Pease. Last fall, there was a group of us that were, during the air show last year, we took the opportunity for such high visibility to protest the ICE deportations, to raise awareness or aware of this. There was some coverage of it, but thousands of people had to walk by signs saying, are you okay, in some degree, with deportations out of here? Do you see the conditions? We had, in my town here, in Merrimack, we had the ICE out of Merrimack.
0: Yeah.
1: They were going to build, DHS was going to purchase that building. As far as I know, that's off for now because there was so much outrage about it, and there was the same group organizing the ICE out of Keys is also organizing ICE out of Merrimack. That's a growing thing. As more information comes out, people want it to be far away. It might be okay with it, but away from them, away out of their neighborhood.
0: I think it's like an awakening in a way that people are realizing how embedded they already are. ICE is already, like in Vermont, I think there's like 7 centers already that are established. And some of them are data collections that's ongoing. I wanted to go into this topic about, well, what's illegal and how can we inform each other about our constitutional rights, and do you have that happening with Veterans for Peace, counseling with other veterans and that feel that these wars are illegal, and you know where to go with that.
1: I think for each of us, it's going to be a mixed bag of veterans who feel like they are a part of it or are not part of it or disagree. For me, it's not felt. I was in the Air National Guard, so the people that would are attached to any of these foreign wars tend to be on base and out of combat duty. So that concern now, maybe I have to go get deployed. This is new, but again, it's relatively new in the past month or so that people may be concerned about being deployed and want to know what their rights are. But that's a new phenomenon. So I'm still trying to process how people are feeling about this from my network. But I don't know how John or Ren feel in their communities, how veterans are feeling about this.
3: I had in D.C. there was talk of the issue of people declaring as conscientious objectors, soldiers declaring as conscientious objectors, and sort of what their rights are and what the application process is. So there are people who are working on that. It's a tough problem in some ways. The application for an in-service objector, it's not way complicated if you're fairly educated, but you're required to write. I don't know what the process is now, but when I was in the service many, many years ago, it was there were 5 essay questions that you had to answer, and then you go before a board of officers who's there grilling you. Well, would you shoot somebody in this situation? Would you, blah blah blah. It was your wife. It was your, those kind of questions, and it helps if people are able to write a coherent statement. But there are many fellows that can't. They're not smart. They're not educated. They don't have skill in writing, and that's a need right now for those people who step up and say, I'm interested in conscientious objection. They need help and support, not all of them, but many of them will need help and support to write a coherent application and then to be able to speak in front of a group of officers about why they object.
0: Mm-hmm. Mm-hmm. Ren, would you want to comment on this?
2: Yeah, sure. I actually went through the process. I got out of the military as a conscientious objector after it dawned on me what I was really doing there rather than what I thought I was going to do there. And

0: the students could come and talk to people who had actually been there and had live information rather than trying to sell them. So that's something we might
1: Well,
0: think of
1: yeah,
0: doing tomorrow.
1: I just wanted to ask you if you could share a little bit of your personal experience, where you were serving.
0: Sure. Yeah, I was on a special forces rescue team in the Air Force, and it was first was in Florida and then was in Iceland. And when I got out and came back, I'm 100% disabled, and the road back was it was not is not is not an easy one, but there are people out there helping and helping me make things more manageable. They helped start the first VFP chapter in North Carolina, and then when I moved to Spain, we set one up there as well. I think there were at the time five international chapters. The chapter's no longer, I've left there, and so the chapter's no longer active. Also, there's a couple of things that I've been taking a few notes here. I loved it, the things you guys are saying. And Deb, thanks so much for being such an active part of the community and having us be here as well. Yeah, Jesse, if it's for supporting veterans, depending on how we present ourselves or what we believe, it's pretty cool. One of the sayings that I like is independent of what I may be thinking or how I may be acting. I like to say to people, if you really want to support veterans, stop making more of us. And there's not a whole lot that people can say about that. And it's a thought provoker. I just like it. And the other was, we talked about forms of civil disobedience. The War Tax Resisters League, while it doesn't attract a whole lot of people, it's a pretty impactful way of resisting. And it's taking, and McNamara said a long time ago, let them march as much as they want, as long as they pay their taxes. Which is this huge sign for me that says, how do you want to hurt me? How do you want to hurt the government? Don't give them money. And so, yeah, since 2003, when we invaded Iraq, it pissed me off. And yeah, I've been a war tax resistor since then. So that's a little bit of my background.
1: Oh, thank you for sharing that. I think those are really important. For me to try to live, in a way advocating peace, war tax resistance was definitely something that I paid attention to from the very beginning. And I appreciate you saying what a lot of people don't talk about is that living simply and not giving in to all this capitalism is another way to that we can raise our consciousness to participate more in peace activities. And that's what I try to do is to live a simple life and so that I live below the taxable income so that I don't have to pay taxes. A lot of people can't do it. They can't do it.
0: Yeah.

0: should be more like, we love you because you do make your own clothes.
1: Moving towards accountability, I love that you continually bring that up, Jesse, in your letters and in when we're talking to our representatives. It's really important that we keep bringing up this account. Who is going to be accountable, you know? Because we're really in a lot of trouble in a lot of ways. So we only have a certain amount of time here today. So what I would like to do is like have each of you speak in like a kind of a closing statement, what you want to send out to our listeners. And this will go out across the country on about 20 other community radio stations. And I'll also put it on the internet for us to share with our friends. So, John, you're on the screen right now. Would you want to start?
0: All right. Well, the other piece of my life is I'm running in New Hampshire in the United States Senate race, and it's a struggle figuring out how to do it. I had my most recent speech. I started out by saying, I have a brilliant idea. It's in the wrong person's hands, i.e. my hands, or not the right person. And the other point that I made is, it's also brilliant because you all think this. Everybody thinks that we need to get dark money out of politics. We need to stop being oligarchic. That is the threshold issue. That's the opening gate to solving all sorts of problems, that we have to accomplish that one thing. We're all sort of socialist bent type people, I assume. Some of us, I know we are. One of the pieces of wisdom of the socialists is that the money people will do whatever it takes to divide the rest of us, whatever it takes. And you could not accomplish that goal more effectively than the way we are now. The four of us share this piece of common ground. It's a pretty small piece of common ground relative to the population. This piece of common ground about dark money and oligarchy is huge. You know, it's 70-80% of the country feels strongly this has to be done. And I believe that. And some of that is we, you know, the four of us and this related lefty type folks, we need to figure that problem out, how to speak with those people, how to share effectively with them, even though we have wide disagreements about a lot of things. You know, the January 6th crowd who invaded the Capitol are lunatics in some way, or I don't know how you want to dismiss them, except that they were all for this notion about oligarchy and getting dark money out. That was one of their major complaints.
1: All right. Ren, for your closing statements, would you like to share?
2: Yeah, I think I'll reiterate a piece of what I said before, and my closing statement would be, social sciences, Chenoweth and Stephen, for example, have shown that nonviolent resolution to conflict is both more effective and longer lasting than violent solution.
1: Wow.
2: What this says is basically war is obsolete. And if war is obsolete, we do have in our hands the capacity to make fewer veterans if war is obsolete does not mean we're not using it. It just means that it's not effective and it doesn't do anything good for the environment or the people involved. So again, as we work our way there, if people really want to support veterans, please stop making more of them.
1: Oh, that's so beautiful. Thank you, Ren, for sharing that. Jesse Gillis, you know, you kind of instigated some of these conversations because you were the main contact that I found listed, you being the coordinator. So, you know, in closing, what would you want our listeners to take away from this conversation today?
3: We're back on John and Ren. Supporting veterans means not sending them to these wars to begin with. It's not sending in the equipment or making sure they have better pay or VA care once they get home. It's to make them not be veterans. Don't send them to the wars. And we're in a representative democracy. We vote in these, whether we like the candidate or not, or whoever gets the seat, they vote for these wars. And as Veterans for Peace, we want to stop funding these wars. And that dark money, that tied money interests of the less than 20% of who hold shares or are on boards or are presidents of these corporations make an astronomical amount of money on these wars. And it turns how unjust war after war ends up being. And we have to keep relearning and forgetting that each one of these wars was a scandal and a crime and a nightmare for the people of where we invaded or bombed or just had drone assassinations. I mean, economic warfare. So you can advocate for no more wars, but you have to get the money out of it. How do we do that? Well, as lame as it may seem, it starts with conversations with your community. How do we stop this? Electorally, we don't have money, we have votes, and that's what our system's based on. That's how we get people to office. You have to have conversations, find common ground with people you politically, I say politically, superficially, disagree with, because there's major things that affect all of us. We all want to work a decent job that's meaningful. We want to have dignity working those things. We want have adequate health care, to raise or not raise a family. We want the health for our friends and family, the ones we love, and we care about our communities that ties us together. I may be forgetting things, but that right there is what is not desired by the money interests that support these things overseas and domestically, right? It's awful what's happening domestically as well. So again, it's the little conversations you have with people and coming together, despite whatever political disagreements you have, because that the political disagreement doesn't cover that dark money that makes all our lives worse.
1: Wow, thank you so much, I'm so inspired to talk to you each, and I hope you'll come back again, keep on keeping on. Please contact me if there's anything you feel like. We could share on the radio. You have an open invitation. And this has been a fun way to get together. So thank you all.
0: Thank you, Deb.
2: Thanks, Deb. Thanks, Deb.
3: Thank you.
1: Peace out, you guys.
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4: Today's show begins with a track called Life Ain't Pretty by Womptronica, a community collaboration led by Mashpee Wampanoag musicians Waleen, the Funky Professor, and ZYG 808. More of their music can be found on bandcamp.com/womptronica. Please note that we are recording from my kitchen table today, and we are sharing also a new album by Joy Harjo. It's from Smithsonian Folkway Recordings called Insomnia and the Seven Steps to Grace. You're going to hear Perhaps the World Ends Here, I Pray for My Enemies, In the Beauty of the Perfume and Stink of the World. This interview is with the New Hampshire chapter of Veterans for Peace. I want to thank Jesse Gillis, coordinator John Vale and Wren, and thank them for their time and stories. I think I'm going to title, quoting Wren, "If you want to support veterans, stop making more of us." My name is Deb Rigger, and I've been your host. Join us next week for another edition of Moccasin Tracks.

0: dark hours of questioning, everything matters. Each membrane of lung and how wind travels.
1: I've been traveling in the dark through many worlds. The four corners of my mat carried by guardians in the shape of crows.
0: The French fry under the table the baby dropped. My son grieving far away in a land of howling trains and enemies.
1: Above me was the comet, a messenger who flew parallel to my heart. The speed of light translated my intimate life in seconds.
0: Here, loss is measured in tons, not ounces. And what I should have said or what I should have done are creatures of heaven.
1: As a newborn star shimmering there, and then I stopped counting and began to comprehend the view.
0: Sitting on the bed, blocking my view of the sleeping moon. If I get up to play my horn, I'll awaken the neighbors.
1: My son was my dark-eyed baby again, kicking his legs after a bath, and then he was a man with fire in his hands.
0: If I get up from sleep, I'll lessen my chances of catching the wave of remembering and forgetting.
1: You can burn down my house, I said, or come over here and start a fire, and we will cook dinner and eat together.
0: So I waver here in the delicate traffic of cast-off ideas and doubt's antenna. Inside the wound of the perishable world.
1: And we did. And there were other trails through the dark. Children began killing each other, and humans had forgotten.
0: In the wake of gods who spiraled to Earth unaware they were falling, they fought and destroyed each other.
1: Promised to see the gods and any stranger who came to their door for food. I found myself in the Nile in a felucca.
0: Now we think we are left to our own devices. No one to slay the monsters devouring us. No one to translate the din of the spin.
1: In the dark, in the boat were the poets, the philosophers, the singers, the makers of new songs, those who could see past.
0: Other wheels turning after the collision. The thread to the answer is in here somewhere, a zigzag in a pattern of war and hunger.
1: The ordinary world. We convene here, beneath the night sky of the end of the world, to reimagine the weave of the ladder.
0: A thunderstorm carried on the back of a mountain, and we have been walking through fire forever to get here.
1: To the realm of all beautiful beginnings. It was getting late. And the comet danced in the dark above us, and we knew the comet was.
0: To this room, to this night in which humans stir to the cry of a child asking for water, to the sky bright with the traveler.
1: The message and the messenger, but we could not agree among ourselves. We fought, then destroyed each other.
0: Who drags a starry tail behind him, flared with the wave of human need. The comet palpitates the web with the heart's tentacles.
1: And then found ourselves here again in the dark on the river of dreaming as the new city built over the ancient crumbled around us.
0: Brushes my head with its raw wandering, my shoulders to the roof of this place. We are breathing in time through all of it from.
1: What is the meaning of all this? I asked, the wound in my heart still quivering with the knife. And I heard nothing but the dark.
0: The terrified clinging of marrow to teeth, to a lyric of beauty pushing through wind. And it is all here, everything that ever was.
1: The cawing, flapping song of the beautiful dark.
0: In the dark, in the beautiful perfume and stink of the world.

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2: The Arts of the San Joaquin Valley is a program that focuses on the arts community from Stockton to Merced and foothill to foothill.
3: We talk with local authors, poets, playwrights, fine artists, actors, directors, filmmakers, dancers, musicians, crafters, and makers to learn more about their art and the art-related events here in our part of the valley.
2: We're your hosts, Linda Scheller,
3: and I'm Laura Stokes.
2: If you're involved in the greater arts community of our area and would like to be featured, we will share our contact information at the end of the show. Welcome to Arts of the San Joaquin Valley. I'm your host, Linda Scheller, and today I'm interviewing author and educator Louise Cantro. Thanks so much for coming into the studio, Louise.
4: Thanks for having me.
2: Let's start with how you started writing. When, where, and how?
4: I probably started writing as soon as I started reading. But I've always been, throughout my childhood, I would say I was more of a reader than a writer. In ninth grade, I won a poetry contest that took me to a workshop, but I remember feeling really honored about it. And then after that, I dabbled in poetry and story writing, but I was always going to be a teacher. That was my vocation.
2: So you knew that since childhood?
4: Since childhood. I come from a family of teachers and professors and ministers, so all communicators. But I never felt pushed into teaching. I just felt drawn into teaching.
2: Was there anyone in particular who served as a role model or who inspired you to become a teacher or a writer for that matter?
4: Probably many people. My mother was a teacher, a community college teacher. My grandfather was a professor. My grandmother taught high school. And my teachers inspired me to be a teacher. Writers, yes. Certainly I've been influenced by writers.
2: Where did you grow up?
4: We moved a bit. I was born in Michigan. Then our family moved to Puerto Rico. Then my parents got divorced. So we moved in with my grandparents in Toledo, Ohio. My mother went to grad school. And then we moved across the country to San Diego, where she got a job at San Diego City College. And so I feel that I grew up in San Diego, even though I'm Midwestern born. I'm a Midwesterner. And I went to school in San Diego from second grade on.
2: So you had already made up your mind you were going to be a teacher. Did you graduate from high school and then right away go to college with that intention?
4: Yes, although I married young, and we went to different, we jumped around the state and the country going to college. We got into a teacher corps program in Louisiana at Grambling College. It's now Grambling University, I think. But it wasn't quite right for us because we wanted to have a major rather than an education major. I wanted to be an English major. My husband wanted to be a history major. So we came back to California. I did not get my teaching credential right away. My husband did. We decided to have children, and I worked part-time before going into teaching. I felt that being a parent would be really intense, and so would teaching. And so I worked as a reader for Modesto City Schools, for Doctors Medical Center, and for county health, checking immigration records at schools, that kind of thing, until I got my credential.
2: Was your husband from this area originally?
4: No, we went to high school together.
2: Oh.
4: We were not boyfriend and girlfriend in high school, but we were friends, so I've known him for a long time. We moved around together. We just bumbled as a couple, found our way to the Central Valley.
2: Ah, okay. Did he get a job teaching here in the Central Valley?
4: He got a temporary job and then subbed for a couple of years, then worked for the phone company. And then he got a teaching job in Manteca. He'd always wanted to, he wanted to teach, but this was in the late 70s, 76 to 80 and around then, and Prop 13 had, there weren't a lot of jobs then.
2: Yeah.
4: That was one of the reasons I didn't go into teaching too, is teaching was really precarious at that point in the public schools.
2: How did teaching impact you as a person and as a writer?
4: Every day I got to go in and talk about the things that I love because I was an English teacher. Words, language, literature, writing. And I worked with adolescents, and I've always liked teenagers, or at least most of them. And at one point I thought I might want to be a community college teacher, but I decided that I would actually get to maybe teach literature in high school, where I might not at community college, where I would be probably teaching composition. And I like teaching writing. I probably prefer teaching literature. But I think I was a pretty good writing teacher as well, as long as I could get over the fact that a lot of people find writing hard, and I don't necessarily. They needed me to kickstart them. So every day was fun, except for the days when kids were brats.
2: Yeah. So you were able to incorporate the writing with the literature the students were reading and discussing and analyzing?
4: Yes. And I worked pretty hard with students to convince them that I was their writing coach, that any criticism I had was not of them as a person or even their thinking. It was more their presentation of their thinking, and that I was rooting for them to be successful with that.
2: Have you had students or former students show up or contact you and thank you for what you did for them and let you know where they've gone since?
4: A few. Yeah. I think in general, maybe I only speak for myself, but I think in general, teachers are not fully appreciated. And so those few times when people do contact you are really meaningful.
2: Louise, you also have described yourself as an activist. I read that on your website, and I wondered how this manifests in your life.
4: I'm probably a small-time activist. When my husband and I first moved to Modesto, we got involved in local issues, met some lawyers, CRLA lawyers and that sort of thing. And then when I became a teacher, I got very involved with Modesto Teachers Association, the teachers union. I was on the board, I was grievance chair and on various committees, and I was a rep for my site. I went to a lot of meetings. But I think as an activist, I've usually focused on one or two areas to get involved in because life is busy.
2: Oh, yeah.
4: And how am I an activist now? Maybe that was a little bit of a stretch. I hope it wasn't, but I have gotten involved in the protests, probably six or so in the last year. We don't go every week. Certainly to the No Kings, and there was a 50-51 one. And then I am involved with CASA. Now, this is not, I guess this is activism if it's volunteering in the community. So
2: what is CASA?
4: CASA, it means home in Spanish, but that's not really what it means here. It does, but it's court-appointed special advocate.
2: Oh.
4: And we're like guardian ad litem. That's a role we play, only we are volunteers. We're not paid. And this is with foster kids. So we are expected, or it's hoped, that we will bond with the children or young people. And then we actually do write a court report about how things are going with them and what things they need help with. And It's meant to be in addition to what social workers do, because social workers have very full schedules, a big caseload. And CASAs will have anywhere between maybe 1 and 8 kids. They're not students anymore. I can't refer to them as students. They're young people that I work with. So I've been doing that since 2014, and I've had 14 CASA kids, some for just like 6 months, some for 3-4 years. I've been 5 years with my latest one. And it's very rewarding and sometimes a little frustrating because you worry about them. So that's another form of activism. And then I think poetry is a form of activism as well, because you are taking your inner feelings and thoughts and worries and fears and putting them out there and sharing them with the community, whoever is reading your poems, and saying, hey, do you feel this way too?
5: Would you please describe your vision of community?
4: We all have different communities within our own lives. Sometimes people use the word tribe, which I like and don't like. Could sound exclusive, or it could sound inclusive, like Native American tribes, I don't know. But, for example, in my life, I have a poetry community. I have old friends from back in high school who I am in contact with quite a bit. I play bridge, so I have friends that I play bridge with. Let me think, what other kinds of friends do I have? I think I just have some regular friends as part of my community. And then again, there are the people who, like, the poetry community is multi-layered, because there are other poets that I am close to and connect with. Actually, I'm president of the Pen Women, which is the National League of American Pen Women. I'm president of the Modesto branch right now, which is a group of artists and writers. So that's another community or tribe, if you will.
5: I wondered if you might have any ideas about how our listeners can help create and sustain fairness and progress within whatever community or communities they occupy.
4: I guess I would say be true to yourself. Reach out, speak out, but be civil. Above all, be civil. When I've gone to the protests, there are some protesters who have F signs, and they're free to do that. That's fine. That's the way they're expressing themselves. But that's not the way I express myself. And I'm always looking for civil discourse. Or if it can't be civil, no discourse. Just stand there with your sign. And I'm being figurative here. It doesn't have to be at a protest, but out in the world when you're just talking with people. Make your stance clear. But then if it starts to get contentious, you don't have to go there. You've made your feelings and beliefs clear. Now, that's a personality matter. Everybody's got a different way of becoming an activist or getting involved in community. I also urge people to volunteer, especially when they retire. I didn't volunteer. Oh, I guess I did do a little bit of volunteering, but not very much until I retired. And then I gave it 2 years, and I said, just enjoy being retired and read books and figure out where you are in this new life. And then I researched a few things, and I went to a CASA kind of orientation meeting, and I thought, that's for me. I don't want to tutor kids. I've been there at the teaching end of working with kids. I want to just meet kids and get to know them and help them and be a kind of a trusted adult for kids. So that's why I decided on CASA. But other people just choose one thing maybe that interests you. Might be volunteering at a hospital or just helping your neighbor who's getting elderly. And it really makes you feel better. It doesn't make you feel, I'm not talking about being self-aggrandizing, just joining the world in some way.
2: 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You're listening to Arts of the San Joaquin Valley. I'm your host, Linda Scheller. And our guest today is Louise Cantro, author and educator. Louise, what are some values that have informed you as a teacher, as an activist, and an advocate, a community member, and writer?
4: I think above all, empathy and compassion and civility are values, but also listening and thinking before you act and living an ethical life. Those are the values.
5: How would you define an ethical life?
4: Well, aside from not cheating on your taxes or something like that, making decisions that don't break the law, don't break people's trust in you as an honest person, and thinking about the effects of your actions. Fairness, being fair. I guess I'm adding another value. It goes along with ethics. Yeah.
5: I wonder if you might have a poem on hand that at least in part does illustrate or explain something of value to you. And if you would read that, we would be delighted to hear it.
4: I have a poem from the collection. It's pretty short. It's one of two poems I have about World War II, because I think there are a lot of parallels between what's going on now and what went on in Hitler's Germany and all of Europe at that time, as he was taking over various Italy and so on. And this is a poem that I listened to an NPR interview with an author, and I wish I could credit the author, but I was in the car driving, and I was catching part of the program, and I pulled into the driveway and quick grabbed a piece of paper and wrote down the four traits that are going to show up in this poem. And I didn't get the author's name or anything, so I wish I could credit him. But this has to do with values as well. Four choices. He writes about the cusp of time before anyone knew the Nazis would lose. It was a time when people had four, and according to him, only four choices of who to be. Bully, coward, victim, or rebel. You could be one and then another, but never two at once. The odd thread of connection among these four roles spurs him to return to write about this time, this subject, this place, over and over, again and again.
5: Wow, that's fascinating.
4: Yeah, it makes you think. I was thinking, I guess you can't be a bully and a victim at the same time. You can have been a victim and therefore turn into a bully. But are you going to be them at the same time? Food for thought, anyway.
5: Really? Thank you. I'm so glad you read that. Might you be able to share with us some of your favorite authors, books, poets, poems, and writing resources? Whatever speaks to you?
4: There are so many. When I went for my master's in fine arts, my focus was on prose writing. My thesis was a collection of short stories. And I did write poetry while I was in the program, but I did not consider myself a poet. And it took years after that for me to announce, hey, I'm a poet. So a lot of my influences are from prose writers. And some of them are just typical educator, teacher-type writers. Jane Austen, Shakespeare, Dickens, who was a great social reformer. He wrote about, he wanted to reform child labor, and he wrote a lot about poverty. Phocles, the great dramas, tragedies. Harlem Renaissance poets and writers, mid-20th century playwrights like Miller and Hansberry and Odets and Williams and August Wilson. I really like drama, and at one point my focus for my English major was drama, not as a theater major, as an English major. and single poets, of course, Sylvia Plath and Dickinson, but also Ennis H. Mitzet Millay. Recently, I've read Susan Rich, but I dabble. I get poem of the day, several poems of the day online, and I read through those. But I haven't really studied a single poet deeply. Although I have read a lot of prose authors rather deeply. Every time we moved, I always found a library. And then, for example, I remember my Somerset Maugham period. I read a book by Somerset Maugham, and then I read every book by him. And that's the way I approach reading as well. And I'm in a book club, which has met now for 20-some years, and we read one book a month, or about 10 a year. We have a holiday party. But we read fiction and nonfiction, and I've brought forward short stories and poetry as well, so I enjoy the community of sharing books as well. So I can't Owen Joseph Heller for Catch-22. There's so many to mention. And I love P.D. James and Elizabeth George, who I think are they're literary, but you're reading detective books. Psychological. So, yeah, many writers. I can't choose a favorite.
5: Do you have any favorite writing resources, or do you, let's say, attend workshops either online or in person?
4: I am a member of Modesto Stanislaus Poetry Center, MOST. I have some critique groups, and I just subscribed to the Two Sylvias online and have listened to a couple of, I don't know if you call them webinars or workshops, whatever, they're recorded. And I love workshops. I really enjoy, I like them both in person and online. Probably the in-person ones, you're in a room full of writers, so you get this little extra energy, but I like both. I like the NYPC, which MOST does every year, New Year's Poetry Challenge, which puts out poetry prompts, 30 over the holiday season. And I usually write somewhere between 22 and maybe 26 poems each year, and then maybe actually fix up 5 to 8 of them. A lot of them are throwaways. They're just little writing exercises. But it's fun to be part of that writing community as well. The Tuesday poetry readings once a month. I don't go every single month, but go when I can. So this is one of my tribes, if you will.
5: What is your writing process?
4: I don't write every day. Process. I write almost everything on computer. I didn't used to do that. I used to write on notebook paper for poems, but I always did prose on computer because it's just faster. Your thoughts come out faster. But the process, I guess, is I kind of work off inspiration most of the time. Sometimes I force myself to have inspiration. Maybe it's like doing scales. If you're a musician, you just make yourself do it so you'll keep in tune and keep your voice all warmed up. But a conversation in a coffee shop will spur something, or those NYPC prompts, or an image, or a family conflict even. Anything can kick me off, and that's the process. I want to have more time to do that. Time can be our enemy sometimes if we fill it too full. And it's hard for a writer whose time is filled up to relax enough to write. I think when I was teaching, I wrote in the summers and on vacations. And then I wrote handouts, which I tried to be creative with, and I felt creative with them. But it wasn't real writing, it was just exercises. But I couldn't write when I was grading a lot of papers and prepping lessons and so on. And so even in retirement, you can get busy with, I'm busy with CASA and Penn Women and medical appointments as I've gotten older. And so it's a little harder to shake off the day and then be able to write. And is it better to write in the morning when I'm fresh or in the evening when I'm more relaxed? I don't know. I just wing it. And that's my process.
5: This is KCBP Wesley.
2: 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Arts of the San Joaquin Valley features Louise Cantro today, an author and educator, and I'm your host, Linda Scheller. So how do you approach revision, Louise?
6: I actually really love revision, most of the time. I want to get the poem out, and then I like going back and tinkering. Now, you can over-tinker and you can just kill a poem, but I like revision, and therefore, I like to get the help of friends to critique my poems, and I like critiquing theirs, too, because we all learn from each other, and we also learn how to, it's an exercise in communication as well, to critique someone else's poem and hear what someone else has to say. So usually when I come home from a little critique session, I let it sit for a while, and then I go back and tackle the poem. And sometimes it's just two or three little tweaks that I make on the poem, but it can make a huge difference. I have a friend who once said that, this was a pen woman friend, who said that she'll fall in love with her poem, and then a few days later she looks at it and goes, don't know about this. And that's the way it can be with your first drafts. Yeah.
5: So for you, it's the critique rather than validation.
6: Yeah. Validation's important too, because you can't feel as if someone is really stomping all over your, stomping on your heart and soul. As a teacher, I had to walk that fine line too, because some students need more validation and some need, are able to take criticism and grow with it. Again, if they accept you as their coach. You have to be in a trusted critique group where you trust the other people. But I will say in my main critique group, there's a lot of laughing that goes on. I don't know why. We just get silly about it and it makes it fun. Not every time, but we don't go into it all with anxiety, and that's important. I've been in groups, poetry groups, where it's all about validation. And I think that's important, too, because that develops emerging poets, poets who are not fully, who wouldn't call themselves poets yet, but they are. But I don't think I need that as much. Although to send poems off for publication is to ask for validation, isn't it?
5: Yeah.
6: So I guess that is important.
5: And sometimes you receive critique.
6: Yeah. Once in a while.
5: Which I always appreciate. It's like a gift. What are some of the themes that you address in your writing?
6: I think maybe kindness and its opposite, or fairness and its opposite, or emotions. And I don't know that emotions is too vague to be a theme, but some of the writing comes from very emotional subjects, dreams, relationships, but it can also be from an image. The theme is just maybe the beauty of nature or the harshness of nature or something like that. And sometimes it's a silly theme or it's about aging or dying. I'm thinking about the aging and dying stuff as I am in my 70s now, a little bit more than I used to. Lately, a lot of my 90% of the poems that come out from me are political, because I'm really disturbed about where our country is right now. I was a teenager and in my early 20s in the 60s and 70s, and there was a seismic shift in society. I know my parents felt it. Many parents felt it, and the young people pushed it. Now I'm an old person, and I want to push this seismic change in our country, because it's a backwards movement. And so a lot of my poetry these days comes from an angry place. And that's why I collected these particular poems. And I have another chapbook that I'm circulating right now, number two, on political and social issues. We'll see what happens with that one. I haven't stopped writing about this stuff.
5: What are some of the specific issues that you've addressed in the forthcoming chapbook and the one that you're submitting currently?
6: The one that's coming out, I'll just name six or seven. I have a poem about how Indigenous people have been treated in our country, both in boarding schools and also the many women and girls who have been disappeared. Gangs. I was a high school teacher. I know a little something about that. Addiction. So some of these are social issues. And trafficking. Family separation, which is a policy that is horrifying, and supposedly they walked that back, but they didn't really, because the ICE detentions split families up. I have a couple of World War II poems and some kind of anthems to spur us on to try to make changes. Civil rights. That was more than six or so.
5: Oh, good.
6: And then this particular chapbook that I've been circulating, I actually haven't looked at it for about 3 weeks. It's along the same lines. That one, the second one, I started writing to Rattle Poetry Magazine's Poets Respond, where you respond to the news, some item in the news. And it doesn't have to be something like ICE or the war in Iran or stuff like that. It could even be some little news article that you read. But I started writing those about once a week. I'd send one in every week, never expecting it to be published, and it never was, but I wrote it. And then I gathered those up and revised them, and that's the second chapbook.
5: Do you have any suggestions for people who are putting together a chapbook and want to find a publisher?
6: I don't. It's been hit or miss for me. I'm used to publishing single poems. I did have one chapbook published in 2010, back before social media was what it is now. And I wasn't really even expected that much to promote it. They just gave me a writer's break on buying some, and I did a few readings, and it was fun. There's a little more pressure in this nowadays. And I don't have any advice for anyone. Linda, I've sought you out for advice because I don't really quite know what I'm doing. But at least I got another chapbook published. And I feel pretty good about it. I have two manuscripts out there now. One is a chapbook, political chapbook, and one is a full-length poetry book that is not about politics. It's poems from 20 years gathered thematically. And so I'm just doing the best I can.
5: You've had prose pieces published as well, haven't you?
6: Yeah, it's harder for me to publish prose, but I've had dozens of stories, some of them fictional, some of them flash fiction, which is very short fiction, and some nonfiction published, as opposed to hundreds of poems. But of course, poems are shorter, and you might send out five poems, and none might get picked up, but maybe one will get picked up, or two from that group of five. But with a short story, that's like a one-shot thing. So yes, I've had some successes, prose. I think about 90% of my MFA thesis, my collection of short stories, has been published. And then some written since then.
5: How do you choose where you're going to submit your work?
6: My go-to place for years has been Poets and Writers. Word of mouth, and discovering, as soon as you send to a publication that you've heard of, you start getting their stuff online, and some of them have listings of other places you can send to. Sylvia's does that, and there's several others that'll do that, so you expand your repertoire a little bit. I try to keep up with local or regional contests, this is much what it is. I'm in a Cool Breath Circle, which is Bay Area and beyond. I've had some publications in Sejura, which is in San Jose. I've had prose published there. I don't know. I've stumbled into things. As I said, I don't have advice to anyone else about how to go about this. I've just bumbled my way along.
5: On your website, I saw that your poetry includes free verse, poetic forms, and prose poetry. When you get an idea for a poem, how do you decide which of these you might use to express yourself and your ideas and feelings?
6: I probably start out with a free verse, usually. Now, with some subjects, I know they're going to hover between prose and poetry. So I jump right into a prose poem. As far as forms go, I have to have a prompt for that or be urged into that. But I really have liked moving into writing, a villanelle or a sonnet or some of the more even forms that I had never heard of. NYPC, the New Year's Poetry Challenge, offers maybe 3 or 4 of those each year. I've learned about haibun, if I'm pronouncing it correctly, which is a combination of poetry and prose. I have a friend that I have met with from time to time, and we only write form poems. But we've stopped doing that for right now, but we're just on hiatus. And then we're going to get back to it for the discipline of it. Sometimes the discipline helps you get out the emotion even more strongly. Sometimes it's just like practicing scales. And if nothing else, it just makes you feel accomplished to have written a form poem. But mostly I write free verse as far as poetry goes. And narrative poetry. I so admire people who have beautiful images.

0: or have characters in it, as opposed to describing a sunset or a tulip or something.
1: So your forthcoming chapbook, A Wild Ride, please tell us about putting this together, submitting it, the good news that it would be published, and what this journey has been like for you.
0: At one point, I realized that maybe 20 to 30 of my poems had some thread in common. It was obvious to me. I had to throw out a few poems, actually. But then I just gathered them up. And putting them in order is the toughest part. Fixing them, revising them for final form is always hard but fun for me. And then I had to figure out the order. And I read a wonderful book. It was the Kelly Russell Olgodone book. I think she wrote it with someone else. Was it Susan Rich?
1: Yes.
0: I read that book, and so I got out my index cards, and I came up with a little system of my own as well, combined with theirs. I laid things out on the table and played with it. I'd move one from one spot to another, and then I committed it to the computer, and then I changed it again. And then I took out a few more poems. Because it's mostly taking out that you have to do. You want to get it down to the best poems. And that's a hard thing to do because you like certain poems and then you think, I don't know if this quite fits, or I don't know if anyone else will like this poem. And so then putting that together was actually quite fun. And sending it out was, again, a sort of a random process. But good news was that Finishing Line Press picked it up. And it's been a bit of a delay since they got it. But actually, the issues in this chapbook are not absolutely 20, 25, and 26 issues. So I don't think it's so bad that there was a delay, because I hope the poems are timeless, if that makes sense. Now, the newest chapbook, which hasn't been accepted by anyone yet, the one that I did, A Poets Respond, I had to think what it's called. I still think that, even though it fits in the year 2025, I hope those poems are timeless as well, although they all occurred during that year. So the delay hasn't been so bad, except it's hard to wait. You want to have it out there.
1: What's it like getting galleys and communicating with the editor?
0: They have a lot to say to me, but I haven't had a lot to say back. They haven't got the galleys yet. It's all about pre-sales, and I'm supposed to be promoting myself. I want the book to be read and appreciated. I just wish I could go back into my study and write more poems. I don't think they've put it together fully yet, because they haven't sent me anything. They have told me they're not going to edit it much, maybe a couple of things. So we'll see.
1: So the editing is going to be up to you.
0: Yeah, and I don't think I'll do too much, but there are a couple of spots that I want to change a little bit.
1: And as far as the promotion, what does that entail?
0: Sending out emails, letting people know it's coming out, that there's pre-sales for it. I am not much of a social media person. I got off Facebook a few years ago because I got mad at Mark Zuckerberg. But I never got off fully. I just stopped going on there. So I have an account. Got onto Blue Sky. I've been dabbling a little bit in that. Just word of mouth. I have contacted some people in the area about readings. I may have a reading in, I hope, Monterey and San Jose. And I don't know where else, because I haven't heard back from the other two people that I contacted. Mm-hmm. This radio interview, I'm doing the best I can as a person who is not really keyed into social media and technology.
1: And you have a website too, don't you?
0: I have a website. My sister-in-law helped me with that. She's wonderful. She did a great job, I think.
1: What is your website's address so people can check it out?
0: It's pretty simple. LouiseCantro.com, all lowercase. And maybe you could get at it with capitals, I don't know.
1: And if you would please spell that.
0: LouiseCantro.com.
1: I understand.

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1: Yes, this is actually my second time of being a featured poet, but all of the poems included in this issue are from this chapbook that is coming out.
0: That's good publicity right there.
1: Absolutely.
0: So that's which month?
1: This month, April.
0: Poetry Month.
1: Poetry Month. Oh my gosh, I didn't take it in. Oh, I'm it's Poetry Month and I'm the featured poet. Thank you.
0: 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You're listening to Arts of the San Joaquin Valley with your host, Linda Scheller, and my guest today, author Luis Cantro. Would you please read a poem from A Wild Ride?
1: I'll read the title poem. It's a prose poem, and I need to explain that it is about foster kids, and I told you earlier I'm a CASA, and I work with foster kids. But this is a downer poem that I'm very upbeat, I hope, with my foster kid. I don't think they're all doomed. I think there's a lot of hope for them all. But this is like the worst case scenario. This is the stuff that nightmares are made of. A Wild Ride. Someone gave them the key to my dream, so all seven of them, like teenagers in a 1960s movie, squeeze into a long and spacious car, maybe a Chevy or Cadillac, sitting three in the front and the rest touching shoulders in the back. Shoving each other playfully, their raucousness feels like they're just this much short of being delinquents. Not like they're heading out to smoke crack, but more like they're itchy, restless, even fearless as they egg each other on. Let's do this, no, that. And somehow the driver, probably the oldest at about 19, steers the car to do what three of them want, which is to go to a rave. Unintentional socialists, they pool their money to make it happen for all of them. Somehow I know they're all foster kids, but they're not acting at all like the ones I work with, who have been in the system for 2, 5, 9 years, whose personalities range from extrovert to introvert. Yet even the natural extroverts tend to stay under the radar. And they don't make friends easily. So how did seven find each other, and they all just happen to be foster kids? I'm uneasy about these kids in ways I'm not with the real ones I know, and wonder if it's because this group has so successfully tossed away the doubts, uncertainties, and anxieties that previously obstructed them by transferring them to me. I know down to my bones the odds that they will trust too much or too little, seek too much stimulation or its alternative, numbness, become homeless, go to jail, die young. I know that's pretty grim, but it's, don't we worry about all our young people in this way? Our own children, or our students, or just kids out there. This could happen to them.
0: What might we do then, listeners, me?
1: We just have to keep reaching out in love. I just think we need to be a society where we take care of each other, and we are a safety net. I don't see a lot of that going on now with DOGE having destroyed so many agencies that were helping people. And with the ICE abductions, I see mostly destruction and hate and racism. But there are plenty of us out there who don't feel those ways, who want to have a functioning society. We have to keep trying, that's all.
2: I think it's important on the local level, wherever we are, we need to do what we can and find others of like mind to work with.
1: I think if you find one thing, I guess that's been what I've done my whole life, find one or two things to hook on to say, I want to make a difference in this way. Not everything. We can't do everything. We're all busy with our lives. But we can surely take some time to choose our battle, I guess. To choose our issues. Yeah.
2: Choose our activism. Choose where to put our time and efforts. Yeah. What are your hopes and plans and intentions for a wild ride?
1: It's a chapbook. It's not going to change the world, and it's not going to be a bestseller. I just like to have a few readings and circulate it a little bit and continue to write political and social poetry as it occurs to me and continue to publish. And nothing stops with one piece of work. You're ready to move on to the next thing. But I will be really pleased and excited to see the book. One of my very closest friends, Leah Intravaya Yonker, did the cover, which she is based on one of the poems in the book called The Wall. And I was really excited to ask her, and then I bought that piece of work of art. It'll be fun to share that with her too.
2: We're about out of time, so to close, what are your dreams, goals, and future projects as you look forward?
1: As I said, I'm circulating several manuscripts, and I'm also pondering the idea of self-publishing. I have wanted to, I guess it's an ego thing, hate to admit it, but I have wanted to be published by somebody else. But the next couple things, if they get picked up, longer works, manuscripts, if they get picked up and I have a successful experience with them because I've learned some things about self-promotion, then that would be great. If I find that as I delve more into getting published, I'm hopeful, I'm hoping these do get picked up, then I may just decide, hey, just chill, publish what you want to publish. Get out there in the community, read your poems, and then move on. We'll see. Poets never become bestsellers. No, that's wrong, but rarely. I guess I should say rarely.
2: But poets do accomplish a lot of good work, and they affect people, the readers, the listeners, respond to something, it resonates, and that may change them in some way, help them, comfort them, inspire them, so...
1: Well, and if you write, you can't help yourself.
2: That's true.
1: Yeah.
2: My guest today on Arts of the San Joaquin Valley is Louise Cantro. Thank you so much, Louise. This has been a marvelous conversation, and best of luck with your forthcoming publication, A Wild Ride.
1: Thank you so much for having me.
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1: 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My name is Estella, and on this episode, we'll be interviewing Homero Mejia, District 6 Modesto City School Board member, father, and longtime community member. Please help me welcome Homero Mejia. Awesome. Hi, Homero. How are you?
2: Well, I'm great. Thank you for the invitation. I was really looking forward to be here in this space with you in this podcast. So my name is Homero Mejia, as Estella already mentioned. And I'll tell you a little bit about myself. I was born in Mexico. I was born in 1979. I'm about to turn 47 years old this next month or so here. So my story kind of begins there, a little bit about who I am. I'm one of 12 children. I'm the fourth oldest. I migrated to the United States at the age of one. I don't recall that trip to the United States because I was one year old. Second time, we came for 1 year and then we went back. I don't remember those because I was a baby. But then the second time, for economic reasons, my family decided to migrate back to the United States in 1988.
1: And did you migrate straight to Modesto, or how did you come to be in this community?
2: No, my town, I was born in Aguililla, Michoacán, which is a small rural town in Michoacán. Most everybody from my hometown moved to Redwood City, California. So Redwood City is the place where folks from where my hometown moved there first. So we moved there, and that was like the place where my dad knew people. And mm-hmm. He had been coming to the United States as an immigrant since the 70s. But he'd been back and forth, and so Redwood City was like the place. We were there for about a year or so, and there were several things that shaped a little bit of why we moved from the Bay Area to mm-hmm. Modesto. And of course, there's economics. The reason why we moved, it was economics. And so when we went to Redwood City, it's still more expensive, right? And so we used to live in a basement, in a house in a basement, on Fifth Avenue, right in the heart of Redwood City. And so my parents decided to move us back to Modesto about a year in, after we were there for about a year, mm-hmm. they decided to move us. So we moved to South Modesto. So I went to attend Bret Harte Elementary School for about 4 months. And then from there, we moved to Westside. And most of my life, I grew up in Westside. And I attended Robinson Road Elementary. And then from there, Mark Twain Middle School. And then Modesto High. And then Modesto Junior College. And then San Jose State. That was kind of like my educational kind of trajectory.
1: Your journey.
2: At the beginning of my life there.
1: So actually one of our co-hosts, Andrea, is from Redwood City as well.
2: Oh, wow.
1: And her family's from Michoacán as well. So you guys have a lot in common.
2: Maybe we'll catch up in the future and see what part of Michoacán she's from.
1: And so when you were living in Redwood City, was it already like all of you already, or how many of your siblings were already?
2: It was almost everybody up to that point, because we had more siblings mm-hmm. born after we came to the United States. My older brother stayed behind. But everybody else came, and then we had a few others that were born here in the United States. So we have four of my siblings were born in the U.S. One was born in my first trip to the United States, which was in 1981. He was born here, and then we moved back, and then we came back. And so the last three, the youngest ones, were born here after we arrived in Modesto.
1: Yeah.
2: And, of course, we have agriculture background. In Mexico, we used to also plant corn and pumpkins mm-hmm. and jicamas and I love a bunch of stuff. So when we got here, Modesto was a familiar place because it was agriculturally based. So my parents found jobs in agriculture. And so that was like a no-brainer, I guess, for the transition from the Bay Area, Redwood City to Modesto.
1: So I mentioned before that I'm the oldest of six siblings. And so I have five other siblings. And how was that like for you growing up in a big family? Did you enjoy it? Were there things that you were like...
2: Yeah, I can tell. I try to tell the story to people. I don't remember ever sleeping by myself as a child, because there's always people. Nowadays, kids have their own rooms. I did not know what my own room was most of my life. And so it was always fun. It was always kind of chaotic because there's always something going on. But it was fond memories for us. We were always playing. We're always working, doing stuff. So my parents had a strong work ethic, so they always had us doing stuff early on in our childhood. So I would do, in Westside Modesto, we would sell stuff out on the streets, corn, cheese, whatever we could make or get our hands on.
1: Yeah.
2: We would go out there and after school, we would go home, eat, and then we would go off and do some of that in the community.
1: Do you think growing up in a big family made you the social person that you are? Because I feel like you're really good. You're a really good people person.
2: I think I learned a lot from my dad. My dad was, I think, one of those early influences in your life of what kind of person you're going to become. And my dad doesn't know how to write very good or read very good, but he is the epitome of socializing. He remembers everybody's name. He remembers everything by just memory. He's very good at math. And so I think I picked up a lot from him early on. And I thought at the beginning, he knows everybody. And people said, your dad knows everybody. And so now in retrospect, I'm about to turn 47 years old. And people tell me some of the things I used to tell my dad. It feels like you know everybody. So I feel like there is some familiarity about socializing that I learned from my dad early on. I interact with so many people. And just the way he showed up was very important. I think that shows up in throughout my life and my leadership journey that I hope we get into in a little bit.
1: So a little bit of context. I've known Omero since I was 14 years old. Now I'm 26, and I've worked alongside him in the nonprofit space and the community space. And so something that I really admired of you, and I've told you this so many times, is your empathy, but also your understanding of people. I feel like in a workspace, sometimes there's slackers or there's people in the workspace that aren't contributing. I feel like you were always super graceful in the way that you handle situations, and you're always the person to give everyone the benefit of the doubt versus me. I'm like, oh, I don't know. I feel like they're playing in my face. But with you, it was always like, no, there's always an explanation. How do you explain that? Why do you think that's something that you hold?
2: Yeah, I think just thinking about it right now and reflecting over the year, I think a lot has to do with, I think, my dad again, and my dad and my mom were like, they were always helping out their local church. They were always socializing and helping. And so I felt like my dad never really had anything ill to say about people, and he always saw the positive in people. So I feel like I kind of subconsciously inherited that a little bit. I feel like also I had a lot of doubts when I was growing up. And so I felt inadequate for a long period of time in my life. And so I feel like I didn't want to feel that way. So I wanted to give people the benefit of the doubt. I feel like they could come out eventually if you believe enough in them. Sometimes the belief that the people believe in you sometimes carries that. And I feel like maybe early on, my dad taught me a little bit of that, but also experiencing not being so sure of yourself and a little chip on your shoulder, like all that stuff. So I feel like that could have contributed to me was just seeing the good in people and saying, let's give them another chance. Let's work with them. Don't forget that every person has their own story. And sometimes we want people to be where we're at based on their life. It might take them a little longer to get to where you sometimes want them to be.
1: I've learned a lot from you working directly with you, and you were my boss at one point, which is so crazy to say now, because my mom always says, oh, tu papá Homero, like I saw your tu papá Homero at church and stuff, so I feel like I've always come to cherish the time that we spent together working, and then now I feel like we're friends, we chit-chat and we talk to each other, and you were my first mentor. But
2: I don't know, I know that we're not supposed to tell this story, I don't know if it's supposed to be my story a little bit about me, but I do think, like, when I met you at 14, that is also a prime example. Like, most people at 14, like, you would think, like, you're not going to invest in people at 14 years of age. I saw some spirit in you. I know we had a very heated discussion with your aunt about voting. I remember that was, like, our first interaction. It was, I think, I was trying to get young people to participate in voting and reaching out. And you really seemed like you lighted up a little bit, that you seemed like there was something in you. That was kind of really cool for me. It was like an experience. And I felt like you were hungry to be involved, and maybe you didn't know where it was going to lead you. And it's been an honor to walk alongside of you over this so many years. And of course, I admire probably as much as you think you have contributed to your life, you have contributed to my life in this space. And I don't know, has been, how you said, 14 to 26, how much is that?
1: A little bit over 10 years.
2: Yeah, so it's,
1: I know,
2: seeing you grow up and mature has been one of those wonderful opportunities that I've had with you and, of course, other people, but you've been one of those folks that have stayed with me, and we continue to be in contact. Yeah. Even though when you went away to college, we were still communicating and talking to each other.
1: Thank you, Omero. I appreciate that. And I know I'm not the only one in the community. I feel like you're really popular and you've definitely mentored a lot of people. You're one of those people that I feel like when I name drop, everyone always just brightens up. In any situation, even with funders, in every space that I'm in, I feel like someone knows you. And I think that's super special, which I wanted to come back to. You mentioned something about feeling inadequate. And I wanted to talk about your leadership journey a little bit. When were those times that you were, was it at school, education, like where, and where did that inadequateness feeling come from?
2: I think also being a big part of a big family, you're like in the middle. Mm-hmm. You say you're the oldest. I was in the middle. Your brother and sisters came before, two older brothers and an older sister. So they're always, they're first, they're older, they're doing all this stuff. So you're kind of in the middle. You're kind of not forgotten, but kind of overseen, you know. And also, to be honest, I was kind of small when I was young. But then there was a period of time when I also gained weight and did all that. So that, a lot of that also came during that. I wasn't a very good speaker. I also

0: that helped, that didn't help very much to have that going on. So that, I feel like those insecurities came during that. Also, I was a little bit behind in school, so I wasn't the strongest reader. I wasn't definitely not the strongest writer. My penmanship is to be desired, what can I say? But it is part of who I am and part of what shaped me. And those were some of the doubts I had early on in my educational journey. But there were some key moments when that came and helped me shape. So I got to think back. Fifth grade, we had the teacher Mary. She was like, she really started to believe in me and then kind of pushed me a little bit moving forward. Then from there, we had, I had another science teacher at the middle school that was also like, there would be pouring Ms. Larson, I think. I remember her name is Larson, always pouring into me as well. And then in high school, I definitely had several teachers there. She had, that was her honorary name, was Ms. Benjamin. She was like the student teacher, and she also believed a ton. This is the first time I even hear about going to college. Was from this teacher, and I feel like it kind of shaped me. Well, prior to that, what really shaped me was 1994. I gotta say, that has been one of the most crucial. I was young, I was 14 years old. At the time, we had Proposition 187. So Proposition 187 passed in during that time, 1994. Pete Wilson was the governor at the time, and I was undocumented. I was a freshman, coming into freshman. And of course, growing up in middle school, elementary school, middle school, my status wasn't like something that was in my mind. I was undocumented. That wasn't it. But when that hit, everybody in the community was talking about it, similar to what's going on at this moment in time. Everybody was talking about it, and then it was just so much. And so I was afraid. I had lots of doubts. People, everybody was talking, and I didn't have, at 14 years old, you don't have a lot of things figured out. Talking about 14 when we met. And so there's some murmuring about doing a protest or a walkout. And I was afraid my parents would be mad at me if I did that. But there was like a lot of momentum from young people at Modesto High School. And they said, hey, we're going to walk out because this is a protest. It's an unfair proposition. And that was my first time that I feel like I took a leap of faith. And with all the fear, I was afraid of getting caught by the police, doing all that jazz. But also, I was afraid my parents would be getting me in trouble as well. And it ended up being one of those things that shaped me for the rest of my life. There was older folks that were there saying stuff to us that was positive, and I'm believing like change could come in the future. There was one of those moments. And I remember marching down like 7th Street Bridge. We walked there, and there's a picture that they took of us. There were, I think, I don't know, in the 2,000 range of students that walked out. And then my brothers were, for some odd reason, were driving down close to where the march is. And I got to see them, and they honked. And I felt like they were just proud of me for doing it. So I feel like that moment really kind of cemented something in me that later kind of awoke with community organizing and other parts of my journey down later when I got out of college. And
1: was that the moment when you first felt like a leader?
0: Yes, I think that was like, without thinking about it, like the word leadership, I think it didn't come into my psyche or like that later in my life. It wasn't until I think maybe college that the word leader really started resonating with me. Because when I was in high school, I didn't consult myself as a leader, but I remember taking the leadership to do that. That's leadership, but I just didn't know what was happening. And so that's sometimes what I think with young people nowadays, sometimes we doubt ourselves, and the word leader kind of scares us a little bit. People have put so many things behind it.
1: Now it's crazy to think back in that moment, because now you work at a school. And what do you do in your current position?
0: Well, I work with a lot of young people, ages 12 to all the way to senior high school, 18 years of age. Mm-hmm. So that's the range that I work with. So I interact with them on a daily basis. So I get to interact and mm-hmm. hear from them what's going on. And of course, never catching up with what's in. It's always like I feel like I'm behind, but they're always patient enough to teach me this is what this means. So it's kind of fascinating, but also I'm very intentional how I show up for them, because I feel like as adults and people in leadership, how you show up matters to young people and how you believe in them early on. Because believe it or not, like all of us have our doubts, and we're shaping who we're gonna be in the future when we're in middle school. And so that I get an opportunity to be in front of these young people all the time and really begin to believe in them and pour into them by just the words or how we show up, and makes a big difference in their lives.
1: 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We both come from the education space, and I think something that I hear a lot is that we need more male role models, positive role models for young men. I feel like I'm really grateful that you're in those spaces. So what is the best piece of advice you've ever received that you would share with young Latinos or the young children that you work with or other people that are struggling and finding themselves or their purpose?
0: Yeah, that's a very, very hard question to just answer with a simple answer. A piece of advice, I feel like it's more than just a piece of advice. It's just a combination of things. One of them is truly caring for every individual you come across, because you don't know what impact you're going to have in their life that moment. And I'll give you an example of that. Hundreds of students are coming into school, and then sometimes a student maybe not having the best day or something, but sometimes just noticing them, seeing them. And I feel like sometimes with whatever we can call it, with media, social media, phones, and everybody, I feel like people are not seen. They're just lost. And so when you see people just see their humanity, I think it makes a huge difference. That does. But I feel like back to the what advice you give, that's a hard one. I'll think of a few things that I will say to them is you are enough. You are enough. Sometimes we feel like we need to prove ourselves, and we do not. We do not need to prove ourselves to anybody. We are enough. We are enough as we were created. We are enough the way we are. And then where the life is going to take us is going to be up to us and the decisions that we make. But I feel one of the biggest advice is you are enough. And I heard that from many people that kind of were older, had walked the journey of social justice, have been involved for a long time. Teachers that were like in college and stuff. All the doubts, it was like when people say, you are enough. You don't have to prove anything to anyone. That's, I feel like, the biggest advice to tell young people, because I feel like they judge themselves to something, and sometimes to the main society, to whatever it may be, but they feel like they need to match up to something. They don't. You are enough as you are created. You are enough as an individual. You are worth it. And so that's very important. My best advice is don't compare yourself to anyone, because you are unique. There is no one like you. And every person is unique and has the potential to do so many things. But the doubts sometimes is what kind of keeps you from that potential.
1: That's really special. I think, especially today, in today's world where Latinos are being villainized, where everything, the rhetoric around our communities are super negative, I think there's more of that pressure. Maybe to feel like we belong here, right? To prove ourselves that we deserve to be here. And that's a really important message.
0: One more thing I would say is learn your history. Learn the land where you stand and where you are at. It's from your ancestors. It's, you've been here. Like, it's not like you migrated here. You are part of this land. Once you realize and you understand the historical context, we're in California, we're in the Central Valley. This land used to belong to the country where you're coming from. Mm-hmm. You're in a foreign land. But sometimes I feel like if you don't have that type of understanding, then that where the doubts come in as well. You feel like you don't belong, but you are in your ancestors' land.
1: I think even what you were saying earlier when that proposition was passed, and you're like, you said something along the lines of similar today, and it's so crazy to think we've been here in this place in history before, and it's like recreating. So I think something that I learned from Marvin Jacobo, who we both know in the community, he's always, we've been here before, and we just have to learn from the successes there.
0: And I feel like, I don't know if I at least in my mind, my analysis, I'm not a political analysis, analyst, but I do think what happened in 1994 had very strong repercussions to who represents us at the state level. It really, it does. Because if you look at who's elected to office at the state level, lots of immigrants, second, first and generation immigrants are becoming elected officials and doing all that. I think it came out from that. Maybe there were kids back then, or their sons are now stepping into those spaces. In the positive of all this villainizing immigrants and all this hatred that you're seeing, also will come opportunity for young people to believe in themselves. Maybe that would happen to me when I was 14, that I'm able to run for office and do all these things because of those moments that you, sometimes some people feel hopeless. Is hope out of the ashes, things will come. Some years from now, we will see the positives that came out of this, all this negativity and all this racism and all this villainizing of our immigrant community.
1: It's a perfect segue because I wanted to talk a little bit about you running for office. And what was your inspiration or a key moment that pushed you to run for office?
0: I have several key moments, but I started doing community organizing in 2005. And so we always work with community and walk with community. And I feel like one of the fearless people have been immigrants. They're just fearless in so many ways. They get up every day. They work hard every day. They put in extra effort. They do everything. And they're happy. And then they're going after. And sometimes you have potentially more. And then you have all this doubt. And these communities have been closed. So 2005, started doing work around voting, around different community organizing issues. And then I came to Modesto in 2007, and then I started meeting so many people, so many young people, and always in the process of this community organizing, building relationships, we always tell people, we want you to one day run for office. I always feel like I was in the background for community meetings. I was doing the background work, and I always tell people, hey, one day you should run for office and all these things. And many years passed by, and then I remember there were several meetings, you're probably in several of them that happened. And I remember an immigrant mom just said, you always talk about running for office. How come you don't run for office? And I was like, oh. I was like, okay. You know, and then I started seeing these young people need to see someone that looks like them also run for office. Role modeling is important. And so venture into that. I think there's a combination of I've been doing work for a long time in community organizing. And then I have told these young people, one day you should run for office. And then until they challenge me and say, what about you? Why don't you run for office? And so in 2017 is when I did my first time running for office. But I think it was a combination of all these immigrants that I've been working for so many years that they will see a first generation undocumented in 10th grade with lots of doubts, lots of things. And now having the opportunity as now becoming a citizen. I became a citizen when I was in college. And so to run for office, not even that long after becoming a citizen, it was pretty unique to lead by example instead of just saying you should do this, jumping in. And I feel like representation matters. So how you show up. And when I introduce myself all the time, I introduce myself, I'm an immigrant. I was born in another country. And I feel like why that important is because I want other immigrants to say nothing is impossible if you really want it. Yeah. And I hope it doesn't take you as long as it took me. Hopefully early on you realize you are enough. Your ideas, what you bring to the table is very important because you bring your immigrant fire and hunger, and then you understand your culture into this country, and you bring all that together into one. And I feel like you're like a very strong or even stronger than just Native more folks.
1: Communities are super resilient. I feel like I work with families, and sometimes there's times where I feel a little bit down in the dumps, and they for sure inspire me. And yeah, the way that they carry themselves, it's always super inspirational.
0: I can think of, I don't want to get it super emotional, but I remember as we were working for immigration reform, maybe this so many years, one of the stories that kind of to this day I always hold is a story of a immigrant mother that was pregnant through the desert and stepping up and knowing she was undocumented is just speaking out in public. Yeah. And speaking out when we had this community forums, that to me is just the epitome of leadership, the epitome of not being, talk about the journey, like you carry your child to potentially die in the desert and you made it through and you're here and you have all this, you're just resilient. I mean, it doesn't get more resilient than that. You could have lost your life in that journey, and yet you took all that, and you came into this country, and you make the best of it.
1: Yeah, and then to become an advocate, a public advocate, and share your story, that's super vulnerable.
0: 100%.
1: What legacy do you hope to leave behind through your work and contributions?
0: First of all, we gotta give a shout out. There's so many people where we stand on their shoulders to be able to do what. There's so many people that work so hard for us to be able to do stuff that we're able to do today. But I also feel like whatever decisions you make right now, you got to think 3, 4, 5, 6 generations from now. Like, how are things going to be different for them? And the decisions that you make today are going to make that. So how you show up, I think it's going to be very important that you were like the first, maybe you opened the door to being like the first on some things, right? And that's gonna that down the road, someone's gonna look up and say, oh my god, in this 2017, 2020, whatever it was, 20 years from now, people are gonna be reading on this and hopefully continue to be inspired to say, hey man, this person did it and they were not even born in the U.S. and they were able to do it. So my hope is that my legacy would be that go after it, go get it, do it. There's nothing stopping you. You are enough. Like knowing if someone doesn't have to have the title, doesn't have to have, doesn't have to write good, doesn't have to speak good, it just has to have the heart to serve and love for their community. I think I hope that would be the legacy for a long time. Whatever you do it for the love of your community, of your family, of just if it's Modesto, wherever you're at, because hopefully there's representation and there's folks elected all over and becoming leaders, not just in elected positions, but there's we need leaders everywhere. Who better than those that have a strong desire to help, and not just for their own good, but for the benefit of everybody.
1: How do you continue to grow and evolve as a leader now in your life?
0: Well, I think that's a very tough question, and at the same time, it's a question that every day it's ongoing and it changes. I think as I'm getting a little older, if you would ask me that like maybe 10 years ago or 15 years ago, I would have told you like a different response now. And then I would say one of the biggest things is continue to be close to the community, continue to be close to people, because I believe in community organizing. The further you are from the pain, the more you philosophize. The further you are from what's happening, you philosophize more. You have theories, you have ideas, but the more you stay close to where people, you're standing in solidarity with folks, I think that's where it's at.
1: That's so interesting that you say that, because I feel like when I left, so during high school, I worked alongside you in the nonprofit space. We were doing voting, immigration stuff. And so I feel like when I left to college and I was like in sociology and all of those things, and then I took my first theory class, they were talking about the same things that we used to talk about, but in very academia language. And it's so crazy to be like, oh, yeah, I already know these things. But in a different way, right? Like you see it in a community member, you see it in an immigrant mom, and then them talking about it in academia in a way, which I feel like one can say it's super, like you say, theoretical in comparison to when you're in community and you're in the boots on the ground type of work.
0: Yeah, I think one of the things is learning is, you mentioned that already, but I feel like right now, this is the time where this is where you got to get grounded. So you got to stand with people. You got to be, sometimes you need to just, people need to feel like you're standing with them. And I think learning not just from a book or from an article, but learning to not just provide answers, but just kind of, sometimes people just need to know that they got, you got them. I still get phone calls from folks we worked with in 2012 during DACA, 13, 14. People are still calling me like if it was yesterday, like, oh, my kids are off to college and you're doing this, we helped doing that. So I feel staying grounded is one of the biggest things to continue to grow. It's because the times will change, but I think people, communities, what's happening will keep you grounded. And I feel like that's one of the things that where I work, and where you live or where you spend your time with, like all that, it matters. And so this day, at least once a week, I'm just getting, hey, you have an attorney, is someone who can you refer me to? And so I feel like that's one of the things that keeps me growing and learning, is just staying close to the community that needs you when you're there. And then also having to make decisions, you know, that all benefits the present and the future of Modesto. And at least in my position, reading up and making decisions, not just on sometimes numbers and things you did on community, on what you're seeing on the ground. It's what I feel like. That's one way to keep learning.
1: Yay, thank you. We're wrapping up here, but one last question. What projects or initiatives are you currently working on that are exciting to you, that are filling your cup?
0: Oh, right now, we're definitely in the middle of, we're in the middle of graduations now, all those things that usually are like super awesome. But one of the biggest things is, as in my position, we're building so many things because of the leadership in our board. We have passed, we help with the, of course, with the community supporting it. We have passed many bond measures, and we're investing in schools that haven't been invested in so long. Also, diversifying who are the staff members that are teaching our children. That's going to be very important. So we have a very strong initiative that's exciting. That the teachers, the staff that is teaching our children also represent them. So that's a big initiative that we're doing in the community. And other things that excite me that I know that I'm not directly working on, but that excite me that I know is in the most chaotic of moments, that's when I see more people right now becoming citizens. I feel like that's going to be a huge thing I want to continue to invest in, is helping people become citizens, go through the process, active, vote, do all that. And of course, I'm excited about this election cycle, this election season as well, because I do feel like that's one way we can stand against what's happening around the country.
1: Thank you so much, Romero. We really appreciate you coming on, and I personally really appreciate you being our first interview. So thank you.
0: No, it's been a pleasure, and of course, it's been an honor. Like I said, I'm so grateful to be invited and honored, because what it means to our community that you were not, I'm the first one, but I'm hoping that you're going to interview hundreds of us, because I feel like that's what makes our community strong. It's not just one person. I think there's lots of people doing amazing and incredible work. And sometimes they don't want to be called leaders, but sometimes at least in my experience, is their leadership is how you show up. And a lot of people are showing up every day doing incredible things and no one's noticing. Sometimes in a position, sometimes people just think of leaders in positions, but they don't understand we have lots of leaders in neighborhoods, in communities, and even in companies that are doing incredible work in supporting their fellow immigrant communities. And I feel like hopefully through this podcast, like many folks together will get inspired and continue to do good work.
1: Thank you so much for tuning in. This was an episode of the ALMA podcast, Archiving Latino Memories and Achievements. Before we hop off, I did want to share our Instagram at ALMA Interviews. And if you have an inquiry or want to get in touch with us, our email is alma.podcast0@gmail.com. Before I hop off, I did want to leave everyone with a quote from Angela Davis. I am no longer accepting the things I cannot change. I am changing the things I cannot accept. Thank you.
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Join naturalists with the East Stanislaus Resource Conservation District for a guided walk through Caswell State Park, Saturday morning, May 16th. The park is one of the last examples of oak forest and riparian woodland that once dotted the Central Valley. Learn to identify native plants and wildlife, along with local restoration and conservation efforts. Tickets include lunch, and proceeds go toward restoration of a conservation easement in West Modesto. More information at eaststanrcd.org/events.

0: I'm Rick Smith, and this is Labor History in 2.
1: On this day in labor history, the year was 2008. That was the day Immigration and Customs Enforcement agents besieged the agriprocessor's meatpacking plant in Postville, Iowa. At the time, it was the largest immigration raid in U.S. history. Nearly 400 workers, mostly from Guatemala and Mexico, were rounded up, detained, and arrested on charges of identity fraud and entering the United States illegally. The raid was part of a nationwide campaign targeting suspected undocumented workers. The raid essentially killed two birds with one stone. It quashed the union organizing campaign the United Food and Commercial Workers Union had been waging for over 2 years. It also dashed the hopes of the Department of Labor investigators looking into allegations of substantial abuses at the plant. UFCW leaders noted the raid served to eliminate hundreds of witnesses to labor violations at the plant. The raid did uncover at least 29 cases of child labor violations, with children as young as 13 years old working on the killing floor. But Minneapolis UFCW organizers maintained that company agents routinely followed UFCW reps on home visits and threatened workers they spoke with. They noted that wages are extraordinarily low, basic worker safety and protection is miserable. It's intensified by the fact that this employer was able to come up with a more vulnerable workforce and abuse it over the long haul. These workers were quickly convicted, jailed, and then deported. They were soon replaced by a fresh wave of Somali refugees who complained of the same low wages and poor working conditions. The company was eventually fined for countless violations and its CEO arrested. It emerged from bankruptcy under new ownership and has yet to be organized.
0: Labor History in 2 brought to you by the Illinois Labor History Society and the Rick Smith Show. For more information, go to laborhistoryin2.com.

0: You're listening to the American Democracy Minute, keeping your government by and for the people. It took two trips to the U.S. Supreme Court to finally draw a second majority black congressional district in 2025 after a defiant Alabama legislature would not. May 11th, the U.S. Supreme Court majority reversed course, granting the state of Alabama's emergency request to draw new maps after the Calais decision. Alabama's population is almost 27% African American, but in 2022, in only one of seven congressional districts, did black voters have a realistic chance to elect the candidate of their choice. In 2023's Allen v. Milligan case, Justices Roberts and Kavanaugh sided with the liberal justices and agreed that the Alabama legislature had intentionally diluted black voting power and that new maps were required under the Voting Rights Act, Section 2. The Alabama legislature responded with another map violating the VRA, later struck down by an appeals court. The court instead ordered a special master to create a map with two majority-minority districts. It was that map which was stayed by the High Court's same conservatives May 11th, reversing their own precedent and clearing the way for the Alabama legislature to likely eliminate both black-majority congressional districts and add additional GOP congressional seats. We have more on Allen v. Milligan and the Alabama legislature's discriminatory redistricting at AmericanDemocracyMinute.org. I'm Brian Beal.
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Your voice matters. 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

Unless a grain of wheat falls into the ground and dies, it remains alone. And if it dies, it produces much fruit. He who loves his life shall lose it. And he who hates his life in this world shall keep it for eternal life.

The Modesto Stanislaus Poetry Center, Most Poetry, is hosting two readings in May. Beginning at 7 p.m. Tuesday, May 12th at Bookish, poets Kathy Pond and Chris Olander will be featured. Then, at 2 p.m. Saturday, May 16th at the Carnegie Arts Center, poets Sheila Landry and Cleo Griffith will be reading. Both events include open mic in the second half. More information at Most Poetry.

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The Stanislaus Arts Council is celebrating local young artists with the exhibition Youth in Bloom, on display through May 22nd. In addition, the Arts Council is hosting another downtown art walk on Thursday, May 21st. 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

0: On February 17, 2026, civil rights activist, ordained minister, and political figure Jesse Jackson passed away at the age of 84. He was recognized as one of the most prominent civil rights leaders of the late 20th and early 21st centuries. Back in 1972, he made a special appearance on Sesame Street, episode 402. He was joined by a large and multiracial group of kids on the stoop at 123 Sesame Street as he recited his poem, I Am Somebody.
1: Ready on the stump?
2: Yeah.
1: Okay, here we go. I am.
2: I am.
1: Somebody.
2: Somebody.
1: I am.
2: I am.
1: Somebody.
2: Somebody.
1: I may be poor.
2: I may be poor.
1: But I am.
2: I am.
1: Somebody.
2: Somebody.
1: I may be young.
0: The voice of Jesse Jackson in 1972 on an episode of Sesame Street. That poem, I Am Somebody, was performed by Jackson as early as 1963, and he continued using it after forming Operation Push in the early 1970s. Push stood for People United to Serve Humanity. Jesse Jackson passed away on February 17, 2026, at the age of 84.
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I want you to know that I'm grateful for each and every one of you guys. I know you could have been anywhere, but I'm thankful that you're here with me this wonderful evening on 95.5 here in Modesto.

Gratitude unlocks the fullness of life. It turns what we have into enough and more. 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

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He's worthy of the glory. He deserves the praise today. 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

The Modesto Stanislaus Poetry Center, Most Poetry, is hosting two readings in May. Beginning at 7 p.m. Tuesday, May 12th at Bookish, poets Kathy Pond and Chris Olander will be featured. Then, at 2 p.m. Saturday, May 16th at the Carnegie Arts Center, poets Sheila Landry and Cleo Griffith will be reading. Both events include open mic in the second half. 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

0: old sea. One of these merging companies, called Nexstar, tried to silence late-night host Jimmy Kimmel.
1: Trump and his Brendan cartel is coming for us.
0: Trump's FCC also cleared the way for billionaire Larry Ellison and his son David to buy Paramount, which includes CBS News. The Ellisons are huge Trump boosters. Under their ownership, CBS News has already seen a massive shift toward a Trump-friendly agenda.
2: CBS News abruptly pulled an investigative report on 60 Minutes just a day before it was set to air.
0: That report examined allegations of abuse and torture suffered by men deported by the Trump administration and sent to a prison in El Salvador, which is probably why Trump gave his blessing for the Ellison's company, Skydance Media, to also acquire Warner Brothers Discovery. If that deal goes through, Trump allies would also control CNN. Larry Ellison has reportedly had discussions with Trump about firing CNN hosts Trump doesn't like. And thanks to Trump, the Ellisons can also count TikTok as part of their growing media empire. Did you know that 1 out of 5 Americans gets their news from TikTok? And you thought Fox News was bad. Don't forget the other media billionaires Trump has in his corner. Trump's billionaire suck-ups already control a huge portion of the information Americans get. The more his cronies control, the less Americans will know. A free press is vital to democracy. But for Trump and his billionaire buddies, it's all about accumulating more power and more wealth. They know that a well-informed public could stop them from acquiring both. So what can we do about this? Pressure our state attorneys general to sue and block these mergers. And we should support our local independent media, as well as outlets like NPR and PBS. News funded by the public, not owned by billionaires. As a once respected newspaper says, democracy dies in darkness. We can't let Trump's billionaire helpers turn out the lights.

Join naturalists with the East Stanislaus Resource Conservation District for a guided walk through Caswell State Park, Saturday morning, May 16th. The park is one of the last examples of oak forest and riparian woodland that once dotted the Central Valley. Learn to identify native plants and wildlife, along with local restoration and conservation efforts. Tickets include lunch, and proceeds go toward restoration of a conservation easement in West Modesto. More information at eaststanrcd.org/events.

0: Hi, this is Arnie Arneson, and this is the Tuesday edition of The Attitude with Arnie Arneson and producers Dave Scott and Stephanie Collins. As you know, we're recording on a Monday morning, which happens to be absolutely glorious out there. Not rainy, not cold, but just lovely. So if we are recording on Monday, what was yesterday? Yesterday was Sunday. Yesterday was Mother's Day. So Arnie, on her Facebook page, because she has like 10,000 followers, not friends, everyone. There's no such thing as a friend on Facebook. But there are followers. I decided to post something about my reaction to Mother's Day. And I'm going to share what I wrote. But I'm also going to share one of the dozens and dozens of reactions, because I think it's important. But this is a story both about my relationship with my mother and a bit about politics, everyone. So understand that there is kind of a theme here. And I wrote, not your typical Mother's Day thought. I'm grateful to my mother. She never believed in me. She revered my younger brother. And perhaps that was because she lost her two brothers during World War II. One got blown up on a PT boat in the South Pacific, and the other was on board the B-25 airplane crash into the Empire State Building in 1945. I spent the first 30 years of my life trying to make her happy. I was never successful. My first big act of rebellion was when I finally decided I would attempt to run for governor. I called my parents up to tell them of my decision. My mom answered the phone, and after I explained my political plans, the phone went silent. When Terry, my mom, finally spoke, she said, quote, "You can't. You will embarrass the family," close quote. I was shocked, but sadly not surprised. Every attempt to dictate my behavior was about following the female stereotype of the day. You know, in high school, she insisted I take sonography and typing. I attended the college of her choice. She registered me for corporate and securities paralegal school at Adelphi University. She was pleased when I went to law school, reinforcing her belief I would make a good lawyer's wife. So the radical, unconventional notion that her subpar daughter was going to run for governor was incomprehensible. But I am grateful. Finally, I had the chance to prove her wrong. And more importantly, prove to myself I was capable. Sometimes encouragement doesn't come in the form you expect. Sometimes encouragement comes in the form of skepticism, of lower expectations. And once you decide that the lack of support cannot and should not veto the pursuit of your dreams, you have the rest of your life to prove them wrong and the license to run risks. So that's what I posted. I'm just going to read one comment, and then I will toss to you, Mr. Tomasky. Mm-hmm. And the comment comes from Derek, a guy, all right? And Derek writes, "Arnie, you can't imagine how powerful this post was. I'm a male, but my mother was so self-absorbed, toxic, that I never felt loved with mother love. I never cried when she died. The comments reinforced who I became in life. I've had many people who have been benefited one way or another from my internal compass of support. I am now 76, and I am in hospice with kidney failure. I leave this world with no bucket list, but many people who love me for the positiveness that I've given them. I read each and every comment in your posting with great interest, that so many have also discovered their own inner strength because of the adversity of their beginnings. I have triumphed in life, not because of adversity, but in spite of it. It took me years to discover myself. I'm on my way out, and encourage others not to be attached to my memory, but to celebrate the positive effect I may have had in their lives. I celebrate that you have been in my life, Arnie Arneson." And I ended this way, "Hugging you, Derek. We are together in this, and knowing it touched you because it mirrored your life experience makes me glad. A friend said I shouldn't write it. It was too revealing. I told her it was too important, and your note proved me right. How fortunate you are to know how loved you are. But you know, you are loved because you love. What a successful life." Anyway, very emotional for my Mother's Day. I'm just going to tell you, check it out, Facebook, not the Attitude Facebook, Arnie Arneson's Facebook page. Just read the stories, Michael. Honest to God, it is, they're powerful, they're sad, they're poignant, they're celebratory. It's just incredible. And in a funny way, I'm really glad that I wrote it. But who's the Michael I'm talking to? It's Michael Tomasky. Michael Tomasky is the editor of The New Republic, the author of 5 nonfiction books, about to have a new one. His new novel, Killing Baby Hitler, will be published in June by OR Books. With extensive experience as an editor, columnist, progressive commentator, and special correspondent for renowned publications such as The Guardian, The Washington Post, The New York Times, and The Daily Beast, and I watch you now on MS Now, so thank you so much for joining me as well. You have 2 articles. The one that initially caught my attention was, "This is the issue that must unite Democrats, and it isn't Donald Trump. It's a problem that's far more enduring than Trump, and any Democrat who isn't serious about reining it in deserves zero 2028 consideration." So, Michael, let me welcome you to the program. And people go, "Oh, you must mean affordability. Isn't it the affordability issue?" No. You actually looked up, and you looked up at what we know we do better than any other country in the world. We make millionaires and billionaires, and now we're getting screwed as a result. So welcome to the program.
1: Thank you. Always a great pleasure to be with you, as always. The issue is these multimillionaires and billionaires who have amassed enormous economic power and political power over these last 20, 30, 40, 50 even years, but particularly in more recent years since Citizens United, which was 2010. These people feel that they should own this country, feel that they should own the political system. Yeah. And they're making great strides in that direction. And there was a story in the New York Times analysis of the 2024 election that I cited in my piece, that 300 families, 300 families made nearly 20% of all donations to federal campaigns. 300 families. I forget the raw number that amounted to, but it was
0: more than $3 billion.
1: $3 billion.
0: It was about $3 billion. But Michael, this is the money we can follow, because this is the money that we know goes to a campaign.
1: Right.
0: Now we know, because of the super PACs and all the dark money and all the sloshing around, they're spending even more money than what they're actually cutting checks for to candidates in what they're doing in money we can't even follow, but they can ultimately buy even more influence.
1: That's right. And, they just want more and more power. And, they spent hundreds of millions of dollars to put Donald Trump in the White House. Elon Musk alone, $275 million. And God knows if with other people added, Thiel and Andreessen and people like that, who knows how much it was. And then not only that, but, they put people in the House and the Senate who will give them their way, who will cut their taxes, and who will do what they want to do on artificial intelligence and not impose any regulations on it. And they're trying to defeat, trying like crazy to defeat anybody who does want to do that. Yeah. AI is their big issue right now, because it'll make them even richer, because they won't have to pay human beings to do some things. And they can cut their payrolls. Yes, I conclude by saying this is a 5-alarm fire for this democracy.
0: Totally.
1: And if this goes unchecked by 2028, 2030, that 20% of all federal spending that those 300 families accounted for is going to be up to 30%, 40%, maybe 50%. And they're just going to own the system outright. And any Democratic presidential candidate in 2028 who doesn't see this for the emergency that it is, as you read from my headline, just doesn't deserve any serious consideration from the voters.
0: So let me again mine your wonderful piece. Everyone, go to The New Republic. Please read Michael Tomasky's piece. But you need to know what I did this morning after I was reading your piece again. I called a friend of mine who does this Democracy Minute that goes across the country on the Pacifica Network and a bunch of other radio stations. And I said, let me just give you a number, because this is a number that you put in, and you said was it Buckley v. Valeo? No, or maybe it was passed. The average Senate race cost $595,000, okay? And in today's dollars, that'd be about $3.8
1: million. Yeah.
0: In 2020, the average Senate race cost 30 million. That was 2020, not 2026, okay? That was 6 years ago. That's like the old story. But as I was calling my friend who does the Democracy Minute, he said, but Arnie, that pales in comparison to the dark money that's being spent. So we don't even, I mean, you think that you're looking at a finite amount of money, but this is money we can track. Okay?
1: Right.
0: This is money that we can actually follow. He said, what's more frightening is that the money that we can follow dwarfs that $30 million per candidate. And then, Michael, we have seen this just unleashing of partisan gerrymandering. But it's not partisan gerrymandering. It's race gerrymandering. Okay?
1: Right.
0: So let's call it what it is. All right? They don't like black people. They don't want black people. And they're going to make sure that they don't have any representation. All right? So we know this. But you know what's really scary about the gerrymandering, the quote-unquote partisan gerrymandering? Especially, we've seen it before, but I'm not quite sure it'll be as successful, but I suspect it will, is that in my state, until the year I ran for governor, the only election of consequence was the primary. Because that was the only time you actually had a choice. Because the Democrats never won in a general election. So therefore, if you pick someone in the primary, you are almost guaranteed that the person that would win in November was what you chose in the primary. Do you know what's scary, Michael? Primaries, very few people show up, like maybe one in 20. But what's even scarier is they're cheaper to buy.
1: Yeah.
0: They're cheaper to buy. And you don't think these billionaires don't know it? Part of the driver to, you know, redistrict and to gerrymander and to make all these Republican districts is that they want to make sure that they have the ultimate control, which means they will pick what the primary choice is, let alone what kind of influence they're going to have in the November election. And I don't know how you get people excited because they look at elections as not impacting their lives. But in every way, shape, or form, it's not only democracy they lose, it's healthcare they lose, it's food they lose, it's safety they lose, it's FEMA they lose. And we have to make sure they understand it's the money that's screwing them.
1: Well said. And you know, you touched briefly on the Supreme Court there, but, you know, we should throw them in here, too. I mean, that is another five-alarm fire.
0: And what do you suggest we do with the Supreme Court? What do we do, Michael? I mean, what I'm so terrified about is that the House and Senate has to be taken, even the Senate more than the House in some ways, needs to be taken over by Democrats, because that'll keep those old farts, those old political agendas on the Supreme Court from deciding to step down so Trump could renominate.
1: Right.
0: You know, two justices the age of like 28 or 30 or 40 or whatever it is, the youngest age you can possibly. And that's what really scares me, is that it's the Supreme Court right now that basically is an unelected despot. I mean, they don't even need to worry about the laws because they're just making them up the way they want to. So what do we do about the court, Michael?
1: Oh, I'm at the point where, you know, a Democrat should openly be at the very least, be openly talking about expanding the court. And adding seats to it. You know, the court doesn't have popular political support. People don't trust it. People think it's too political. I bet, we'll see. I don't know if we'll see polls on this decision anytime soon, but what they've done here is, you know, it's one thing. Obviously, I disagreed with the what was it? You know, the
0: Calais decision?
1: No, the one that undid Roe.
0: Dobbs. Yes, it's written on my pillow. Dobbs. Yes.
1: Also in Louisiana, by the way.
0: Yeah.
1: You know, that was bad, but it was a court precedent overturning a court precedent. This is much worse, Calais, because it's a court precedent overturning a law.
0: Right.
1: A law that's existed for 60 years. Congress makes laws. Congress, theoretically, and it's as close as we have to representing the will of the people. That law was the will of the people in 1965 and subsequently. Ronald Reagan signed a renewal of the Voting Rights Act. Okay? So that law was passed by our popular legislature and renewed by it time and time again. And if the court now thinks that they can just overturn that willy-nilly, that's against democracy. That's absolutely against democracy. And some Democrat who has the guts to do it can make that case And obviously, expanding the court would be a massive fight, and it's a fight that a Democrat might
0: but,
1: win.
0: But it's worse than that in so many ways, Michael. So not only did they, you know, basically ignore what Congress explicitly said, okay? But yeah. Remember what we're always told. Well, if you don't like what the Supreme Court has done, just go back to Congress and fix it and rewrite the law. Right. Well, here's the problem. You can't. Because if the Supreme Court can ignore what Congress has said, then there's no way to repair the bad judgment of this radical Supreme Court. I mean, they have undermined their entire credibility. They are now more powerful than a king.
1: Yeah.
0: They are more powerful than a king. And I think people don't get it. That's why this Calais decision was so, so scary. You're right about Dobbs. You know, it was one interpretation versus another interpretation. This wasn't. This was an explicit FU to Congress saying we're going to ignore what you told us to do, which means that there's no way that Congress can ever fix anything because the Supreme Court is now the benevolent despot, and they will decide in their own way what they want to do. And let me just say something. I agree with you about expanding the court, but you have to throw something else in. You have to throw in term limits. It's not just expanding the court, and that's in part because I don't want them to look for the youngest, most inexperienced person because they'll outlive whoever else is on the bench for 30 or 40 years. I want them, give them a nice run. Give them 16 years. That's fine, you know? And then you can find someone who's in their 50s or 60s, and it will be fine because you don't have to worry about them outliving whatever. But again, if we don't have term limits and expanding the court, then what we get is what we're seeing right now, which is so terrifying.
1: Amen to that. And, you know, there are other things that they can do. Congress can actually pass laws that it's called jurisdiction stripping, that they can strip the Supreme Court of power over certain kinds of jurisdictions in certain kind of areas of law. Wow. You know, they can just try stuff. You know, the Republicans just try stuff. You know, I mean, they can say a Democratic president and Senate and House of Representatives can pass a law saying that the Supreme Court isn't necessarily the last word anymore in the United States. Now, that would be unconstitutional, but that's for the Supreme Court to say.
0: Yeah, they don't care about the Constitution. Yeah. It's just like they can interpret it any way they want.
1: Yeah, and they don't have an army. They can't enforce it, you know.
0: That's right. Thank you. Well, who was it? You? Someone just said ignore them. I mean, so it's like, all right, they can make the decision. I mean, Donald Trump ignores everything anyway.
1: Yeah,
0: well, we'll take his lead. And if they say anything, well, you can't ignore us, you're going, wait a minute, Trump has ignored you. Wait a minute, so Trump can ignore, but we can't ignore? Sorry, honey, bud, you can't make that choice. You know, it just is really amazing. Then you have your other piece, and I need to grab you before the end. And I ran for office, Michael, because of health care. That's why in 1984... I had my first baby born without health insurance. And my terror wasn't that, you know, I didn't have health insurance. My terror was, what happens if my baby isn't healthy? Okay? So what I mean, I don't know whether that's going to be possible. So healthcare has always been a driver. And while I've been somewhat disappointed, actually a lot disappointed with Obamacare, because I would have preferred at least to have had the public option, at least we know that it expanded the number of people who could afford health insurance, and more importantly, because of the subsidies, could actually make a difference. The Republicans are hurting every aspect of our lives, but getting rid of the Obamacare subsidies, what are they, freaking nuts?
1: Well, I pose the question of whether they're more stupid or more cruel. And I guess the answer is cruel, but, you know, sometimes it's a pretty close competition. So, you know, the Obamacare expanded subsidies, which I admit were originally designed to be temporary.
0: Yeah,
1: but,
0: you know,
1: but Democrats argued that, hey, it turns out that people need these subsidies and we want to continue them. And that was part of the reason for the government shutdown last November, as everybody will remember. Schumer and Jeffries and others talking about the extension of the Obamacare subsidies. Then eight Democrats caved, and the deal was struck that didn't include an extension of those subsidies. And people said, well, okay, but what's going to happen is that a lot of people are going to choose not to accept health care because they're not going to be able to afford it anymore without these subsidies. Well, guess what's happened? That's exactly what has happened. So I cite the example of Georgia,
0: Incredible.
1: where the number of people buying into Obamacare has reduced this year from 1.34 million to 950,000.
0: A 37% enrollment drop. 37%, Michael. That's just that's just shocking. And that's right now. Think of what's happening because of the price of gas spiking.
1: Yeah.
0: Thinking what's so that's the number now. But because we are seeing every other aspect of our lives going, you have to make a decision. Do I pay for health insurance or do I put gas in my car to get to work?
1: Right.
0: And I think that by probably June, you should go back to Georgia and see how many people have dropped as a result, because I think the number is going to just absolutely go even higher.
1: I think it's guaranteed, and it's going to be happening, you know, in most other states, I think. You know,
2: how could it not?
1: Yeah.
2: It's
1: so, you know, this is going to be millions of people without health insurance, and, you know, some of those people are going to die.
0: And I honestly believe that's what they want. This is about survival of the fittest. It's a form of eugenics. It just really, really is. It, in a lot of ways, it's also what's happening with Dobbs and abortion. You know, where women end up, you know, they're pregnant, but then they have this, you know, complicated pregnancy, and doctors are afraid to touch them, and as a result, according to ProPublica, they die. Okay? Well, that's because they were a flawed vessel anyway, Michael. Let me be brutal here. That's exactly what it is. And they also know that there's kind of a connection, too, between poverty and the ability to access a doctor when you're sick. Well, your problem is you're poor. If you were a successful white person, you wouldn't be poor and you could afford your health insurance. But you give a number out of Texas in your piece, and I was not aware of this number, and I cover Texas every week, Michael, so I am grateful. And you write, "We tend to assign these actions by Republicans to cruelty." And it's true. A lot of what they do is heartless. For example, listen to this, everyone. Texas limits eligibility for Medicaid to families living, below 15% of the poverty level. I thought you made a mistake. You wrote 15%, meaning that a family of three that earns more than $4,098 annually is not eligible for any benefits. That's basically saying nobody can qualify for Medicaid, virtually nobody, because there's no way anyone's making less than $4,098 unless they're completely incapacitated.
1: It's a staggering number, and it's the lowest. Alabama's close. Alabama's 17% of the federal poverty level.
0: Yeah.
1: I linked to a chart in there so people can go see. States that have accepted the Obamacare expansion allow benefits for people who are up to 138% of the poverty level. That's part of the Obamacare law, and the feds pick up most of that tab. Then the 10 or so states that haven't done that set their own levels.
0: Oh, God.
1: They're not all awful. Georgia's is 100% at least, so that's 27,000 something for a family of three. But yeah, a handful of states are just absolutely punitive about it, and Texas is the worst, $4,000 a year.
0: Well, so in a way, I'm grateful that I have this number, because not only do I follow Texas, but as Texas goes, so goes the nation. And we keep thinking, well, this will be the year they turn purple. That was what we thought when Beto ran. Well, now I got Tallarico. I pray Tallarico tells this number over and over again. I pray he does. Mm-hmm. Because we already know they're getting rid of all the subsidies for alternative energy. And which state produces more wind energy than any state in the nation? Oh, it's Texas, Michael Tomasky. Which state has the highest number of uninsured? It's Texas, Michael Tomasky.
1: Any state with Ted Cruz is bound to be pretty windy.
0: So there are so many reasons, and what I'm so hopeful for is they can't get rid of Abbott. I mean, he's got a money mode. Do you know that Governor Abbott has more money in his till than the entire Republican Party? That's incredible, okay? So Abbott is, like, surrounded by dollars. But if Tallarico can actually do what I think is possible, I think he can win. He can make Abbott's life miserable, because Tallarico won't win in isolation. He will have coattails, and those coattails are important. But that number that you shared about being able to qualify for Medicaid, 15% of the poverty rate at 4,000, that's a joke. That's obviously saying we'd rather have you die. And that's kind of what they're saying. It's a result. And again, I'm going to end with your last line at the New Republic. Go to the New Republic. They're producing some amazing content. I'm just telling you right now. You write, the end result is that people will go without health care and some will die. Okay, I guess cruelty wins, but man, it's close. Thank you for writing this. And I just hope people internalize these numbers, because it's not just about what's happening with the subsidies to health care. It's that when you can't pay for your gas, and you can't pay for your food, and you can't pay for your rent, then you have to basically play Russian roulette with your health. And the one thing you think you can drop is your health care. Thank you so much for doing this, Michael Tomasky.
1: Thank you, my friend.
0: You're welcome. Pleasure. It's a pleasure. This, everyone, is the Tuesday edition of The Attitude. Stick around, folks. We'll be right back.
3: An exciting day for old ladies. I'm Bill Newman for the Civil Liberties Minute. So wrote a woman whose name is Patricia about herself to the Andy Borowitz Report. Patricia, age 75, 5'2", and 120 pounds, walks in front of the ICE building in Portland, Oregon, every week, her private protest. Other than the force of her quiet presence, she disturbs no one. But one day last December, three DHS cops grabbed her and arrested her and charged her with obstructing the entrance to a federal building. Fortunately, the video Patricia's friends made of the entire incident showed her obstructing exactly nothing. And so, a picture being worth a thousand words, the federal prosecutor had to throw out the case. To Borowitz's question about a message for the three who arrested her, Patricia replied, "Show respect for the rule of law and for others. You are contributing to a culture of hate and violence in our country. I am grateful that I wasn't thrown to the ground or suffered more than a bit of tenderness in my shoulders and neck. Particularly because the mainstream media hasn't reported this story about standing up for the First Amendment, we thought we'd join Borowitz in reporting it. And further report that since her arrest, Patricia has continued protesting at the ICE facility. As she put it, returning to the scene of the crime. My question is, whose? The Civil Liberties Minute is made possible by the ACLU, because freedom can't protect itself."

Hi, this is Arnie Arneson, and this is the Tuesday edition of The Attitude with Arnie Arneson and producers Dave Scott and Stephanie Collins. Yes, we're recording on a lovely Monday morning. So if it's Monday, it means yesterday Arnie did something kind of rare for her, because I'm an atheist who on occasion goes to church. And it was Mother's Day, and I was feeling sorry for myself because my two children were up north and they were celebrating it with somebody else. So I thought, okay, what the hell. There's a new minister at my church in Concord. Or not my church, but the church in Concord. And she's amazing. She is absolutely, every time I hear her, and I've only heard her speak three or four times, but I'm like blown away, okay? Because she's got the most amazing moral compass. She speaks to the politics of the day in a moral framework that is just amazing. But when I get to church, I'm looking at the cover of the bulletin, and it has all these different pieces glued together in what looks like a bit of gold. And I knew immediately what message she was sending me. There is a Japanese art of repairing broken pottery by mending the seams with lacquer mixed with gold. It's called kintsugi, all right? And I've actually written and talked about kintsugi, because all the time, we feel like we are so broken, and we're looking at what's happening to this democracy. And what she did was take the different pieces that are broken in the democracy, but reminded us what pieces that we can glue together to not only make it more beautiful, but to make us stronger. So she doesn't see the breaks as an ending. She sees it as a reason to find each other and come together. And it was just, I'm telling you, everyone, it was the cover alone was like, whoa, I get it. And people are like, what is this? And then, of course, she explained it, and they suddenly realized what she was telling them. So as I'm thinking about that fabulous, fabulous sermon and what she did on the cover, I go to Chris Lehman, who is the D.C. bureau chief for The Nation magazine. He's a contributing editor at The Baffler. He's a former editor at The Baffler and The New Republic. And he's the author of the book, The Money Cult, Capitalism, Christianity, and the Unmaking of the American Dream. It was written in 2026. You need to re-update it for 2026, right? It was written in 2016. It's been 10 years. Time to rewrite. So